I'm DJ Darth Mehta. We have taken over the broadcast here on KCBP 95.5 FM, Modesto Community Radio, on this special takeover of Modesto area music. This is the Star Wars. Just heard the Taj Motel Trio with Vader. Before that, Horizon Point, who is performing downtown on 10th Street Plaza as we broadcast The Fourth Wave Awakens. And starting things off from Melbourne, Australia, the Melbourne Ska Orchestra Star Wars theme. I'm DJ Darth Mehta. I do a show called This Is Ska, also Modesto area music, but we've taken over this broadcast to bring you the news of the Imperial armies and the rebels descending upon downtown Modesto right now, today, 5 to 9 in downtown Modesto. Up next, the Pannonia All-Star Ska Orchestra, Imperial Reggae.

Don't be alarmed. This is DJ Darth Mitta taking over the airwaves here at KCBP 95.5 FM Modesto Community Radio, preempting the regular broadcast schedule of Modesto area music. This is a special edition of May the 4th. May the 4th be with you. We just heard the Prize Fighters with Fistful of Credits. Before that, the Grown Ups brought us Cantina Ska. And starting things off, Pannonio All-Star Ska Orchestra with Imperial Reggae. Don't be alarmed if you're downtown Modesto on 10th Street. It is flooded with Imperial soldiers, Rebel legions, Mandalorians, and more. And performing between 5 and 9 p.m., you can see Horizon Point, who we played earlier in this episode. Up next, Baked Alaska, Imperial March.

That was Star Wars by A4, a reggae orchestra. Before that, Part-Time Genius brought us Let the Wookiee Win. And starting things off, Baked Alaska, Imperial March, right here on the Takeover of Modesto Area Music by This Is Ska. I'm your DJ, Darth Mehta. And up next, right here on KCBP 95.5 FM, Modesto Community Radio, the Chattanooga Ska Orchestra with the Ska Wars theme.

That was Hammond York Ska Jazz with Ska Wars. Before that, Ska Tune Network brought us Ska Tina and started things off the Chattanooga Ska Orchestra Star Wars theme right here on our very special Invasion of Modesto Area Music. I'm DJ Darth Mitta. Don't touch that dial because there's more reports coming from downtown Modesto, where Horizon Point is playing their full Jedi set, the Imperial Legion, the 501st Garrisons, the Mandalorian Mercs, and much, much more, has invaded 10th Street Plaza. This is not a joke. This is happening down a veritable May the 4th Star Wars Day celebration in downtown Modesto. Hi, this is Mitta Goodwin with Mama Radio Modesto Area Music. I'm not sure how long we lost our signal, but we're back. Up next, The Flowers with Can't.

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0: Hi, this is Steve Summers, and this week on the Oldies Time Machine, the Dell Vikings invite a special someone to come go with me. Moving on to the instrumental nugget, the Megatrons released a hit that was rare because it utilized a clarinet, becoming a surprise hit in the spring of 1957. And the radio station survey song takes us to WPTR, Albany, New York, for a hit by three brothers from Cambridge, Massachusetts, who gained international attention with a song that reached number 50 on the Billboard charts, but peaked at number 4 in Australia.
1: Now it's time to check in with the Mid-Ohio Studios. I think I hear something. Wyatt, come in.
2: Mr. Pop. In this week's Motown Memory, we let the artist tell the story about the song. And in the Elvis moment, the recording made by the original artist of this week's selection got yanked off the market. It did eventually become a song that most of us would recognize.
0: Thanks, Wyatt. And now Wyatt and I are ready to take the escalator up to the space shuttle and get ready for the launch.
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female companionship for a Saturday night, another Saturday night being played in May of 1963 at WMCA New York. We started off the Oldies Time Machine with a group from Cleveland, The Outsiders, and Time Won't Let Me, being played in May of 1966. Lewis Beach, Delaware, and Wales in the United Kingdom, you're in orbit with the Oldies Time Machine. 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Well, in a couple of minutes, we're going to travel to Rehoboth Beach, Delaware, pretty close to Lewis Beach, an area where we're on the radio on WWSX, and thanks for carrying the program. But first, May 3rd, 1967, at KHJ Los Angeles, Robert W. Morgan and the Real Don Steele were on the air, and the Animals had this big hit.

When I Was Young from the Animals on the Oldies Time Machine. Well, we're going to travel right now to Rehoboth Beach, Delaware, a popular family-friendly coastal resort, also known as the summer capital of Delaware. It has a boardwalk, funland, amusement park, tax-free shopping, and many dining options, making it a welcoming destination year-round. Rehoboth Beach also hides unique, quirky, and historical secrets, including World War II-era bunkers hidden in nearby and Lopin State Park. Okay, I guess it's early in the season, but let's go to the beach anyway. And thanks for carrying the program in Rehoboth Beach, Delaware.

0: Hey, you guys got everything you need?
1: Oh, yeah, we got it.
0: Hey, what's with the used books?
1: What's wrong with used books?
0: They've already been read.
1: Yeah, and they've already been underlined, too. Get it?
0: That's the problem. The last guy who underlined them, he could have been a maniac. Hey, get these guys some new books. Get some new books, will you? I'll tell you what, charge it to me, too. Okay, here, pick a card. And I'll tell you, I'm taking four of those school sweaters, a bunch of pennants, some of those beer mugs, a few of these fuzzballs you cheer with, and... Hey, folks, it's on me. Shakespeare for everyone, okay?
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0: Yeah, that's one of those school songs for you. After School, Randy Starr, being played May 4th, 1957 at WPTR Albany, New York. We've got the Motown Memory coming up shortly here with Wyatt.
1: Hey, everybody. This is Gerald Rodriguez, general manager here at KRZA Community Radio in the Upper Rio Grande region, right here in Alamosa, Colorado, inviting you to take a spin through time every week on the Oldies Time Machine with Steve Summers. 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
2: Picture it. February 1966 at Motown's Hitsville, USA studio. Songwriters William Witherspoon, Paul Reiser, and James Dean have a song that they wrote for one of Motown's groups. But Jimmy Ruffin hears the song and convinces the writers to let him give it a shot. Yep, that's how What Becomes of the Brokenhearted came to be, and it's this week's Motown Memory. But let's hear the story from Jimmy Ruffin himself.
3: This song, some people tend to think that I wrote the song. They say that I sing it as if I wrote it. I just happened to stumble upon the song, really, because it was written for another group called The Spinners. And at the time, we were all hustling, trying to get material. So I walked up on the guy who wrote the lyrics, James Dean, who was singing along with a band track, a rhythm track, with William Witherspoon, the producer. I said, I think I could do it a little bit better. And I liked the words, because I interpreted words as a person like lost, looking for some type of hope, a ray of hope, needing someone, you know, or something to believe in.

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1: 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May 3rd, 1967 at KAKC Tulsa, Barbara Lewis was singing I'll Make Him Love Me. The song reached number 72 on the Billboard Hot 100.

That's one for our listeners on the West Coast. A group from Portland, Oregon, Dawn of the Good Times, and I Could Be So Good to You. And here's another rare one, taking us to the halfway point of the program. Gary Stites, being played in May of 1959, Lonely for You.

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0: Here's this week's Doo-Wopper on the Oldies Time Machine with Steve Summers.
1: This week's Doo-Wopper was recorded by a racially mixed group who were all members of the United States Air Force, peaking at number 4 on the Billboard pop charts, selling over 1 million copies and earning a gold disc. This song was originally recorded in a cappella in a Pittsburgh DJ's basement before being produced with instrumentation. This record was later covered by Dion in 1963, the Beach Boys in 1982, and appeared in movie soundtracks including American Graffiti, Diner, and Stand By Me. Here's the big one from the Dell Vikings from the spring of 1957, Come Go.

0: Here's another rare one with Steve Summers, just off the grill. Another oldies time machine, rare oldie.
1: Rare indeed. The instrumental nugget is coming up in just a matter of minutes right here on the Oldies Time Machine. But first, May 1st, 1968, at WHBQ Memphis, Michelle Lee, and the song was called L. David Stone. Michelle was an actress, singer, and dancer, and this song reached number 52 on the Billboard Hot 100 and number 9 on the Easy Listening chart in 1968.

0: Christmas Eve band.
1: So the oldies time machine remembers. Here's the instrumental nugget of the week on the Oldies Time Machine with Steve Summers.
2: Sometimes in rock and roll history, mellow tunes became hits, such as the story of Haywood Henry and William Pluckett. In 1959, Henry teamed up with Pluckett and became an instrumental duo that called themselves the Megatrons. On this instrumental, Henry contributed the clarinet solo. 1959 was a year when instrumentals had a good chance of becoming a hit. Among the instrumental hits that year were The Happy Organ, Sleepwalk, Teen Beat, In the Mood, Quiet Village, among others. The clarinet is a very uncommon instrument in popular rock music. Nevertheless, the Megatrons released an instrumental titled Velvet Waters, which peaked at number 2 in Phoenix, number 4 in Albany, New York, number 7 in Boston, and number 5 in Burlington, Vermont. You get the idea. It was a pretty big hit in April, May 1959. Nationally, this instrumental reached number 51 on the Billboard Hot 100. Here's the Megatrons with their only hit titled Velvet Waters, this week's instrumental nugget.

0: Here's an oldie that's far out. So far out, in fact, that Steve Summers can't figure out why no one's played it until now on the Oldies Time Machine.
1: Yes, this one is out of this world. I got a chance to slip in a rare one just before the survey song. This one was played on May 1st, 1968 at WHBQ Memphis. Jay and the Techniques. It reached number 64 nationally. Baby, make your own sweet music.

0: Colin Howard, living in Southern Hampshire, England. I came across this programme via a sharing circle. Cheerio for now.
1: Steve Summers has been checking radio station music surveys all over the country. It's time for the music survey feature on the Oldies Time Machine.
2: In the 1950s, there was a rockabilly trio comprising brothers Pete, Frank, and Art Licato from Cambridge, Massachusetts, who gained international attention with their 1958 rockabilly hit. The song, released in May 1958, reached number 53 on the pop charts, but peaked at number 4 in Australia. For nearly 2 years, the brothers were in high demand, appearing on American Bandstand, The Tonight Show, and opening for major acts like Chuck Berry, Bobby Darin, and the Everly Brothers. Their one and only hit was recorded in Nashville at the same studio Elvis Presley used, with top backing musicians including Chet Atkins on guitar. Although they released a string of singles to follow up on their success, none of them charted, and RCA dropped the band in late 1959. On May 3rd, 1958, at WPTR Albany, New York, the number 4 song was by three brothers calling themselves the Lane Brothers, and Boppin' in a Sack, which refers to a sack dress.

0: This is Emma Mazzola from Belle, Ohio. Mr. Shumless, can you please put some Elvis on now?
1: Ladies and gentlemen, Elvis has not left the building. Time for the Elvis moment on the Oldies Time Machine.
2: Hello from the Oldies Time Machine Mid-Ohio studio. I'm Wyatt Cushing back with you for the Elvis moment. Written by Burt Camfert, Eddie Snyder, and Charles Singleton, the song Spanish Eyes was first recorded by Austrian singer Freddie Quinn in 1965. However, as the single by Quinn was rising in Billboard's regional charts, it was pulled from the market due to a dispute over the rights to the song. The song was performed by a number of artists, among them Bing Crosby, Wayne Newton, Andy Williams, and of course, Elvis Presley. Elvis's recording of Spanish Eyes was first released on his 20th studio album, Good Times, and charted somewhat low at the time of its release as it was considered typical 1970s Elvis material, but did have some success becoming a Cashbox country album's number one hit and charting in the top 50 in the UK. Well, sometimes success takes time because original copies of the LP with the sticker on the cover which lists the singles on the album sells for large sums on auction sites these days. So to hear this one, we'll set the Wayback Time Machine to December 16th of 1973 at Stax Studios in Memphis, Tennessee. Right here on the Oldies Time Machine.

Well, the old clock on the wall says it's just about time to go. And I do have some news to pass along first. I'm going to need some surgery. Yeah, I'm going to need some surgery. As Janet Summers says, life is an adventure. And I don't need any more adventures. But I'm going to be away for a little bit, but I'll be along for the survey song. And Wyatt will be filling in for a few weeks here on the Oldies Time Machine. Be good to him and be good to yourself. Hey, I got a rare one before we leave. This one's from Charlie Rich. It went to number 2 at CKOC Hamilton, Ontario. Charlie Rich and Just a Little Bit Sweet.

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Next week, you'll hear another outstanding selection of both familiar and rare oldies. 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Janet Summers, I'm coming out of the studio now.

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I'm Pat Slarba with KHOI in Ames, Iowa. Today on Sprouts, we learn about blues harmonica musician Bill Clark by a fellow musician, Paul Berry, in Minneapolis, Minnesota. Berry has written a book, Blowin' Like Hell, about Clark's life and music. My appreciation of the blues stems from knowing blues harmonica player Tony Zager. Anyone connected to the music scene from the 1960s can appreciate the discovery of old blues musicians like T-Bone Walker and Muddy Waters. Their influence on our rock and roll is profound indeed.

0: That was some of William Clark's Must Be Jelly 4. Here's author and bluesman Paul Berry. Welcome to Sprouts.
1: Yeah, thanks, Pat. It's my pleasure to be here.
2: I picked up a copy of Blowin' Like Hell, your beautiful work that you created for William Clark. I want to learn more. But what is it about the book that matters to you?
1: Well, I met Bill. He's known as Bill to his friends. He took the name William because there was another Bill Clark growing up in L.A. But anyways, met Bill in 1983 when my band opened up for George Smith up in St. Paul, Minnesota. And Bill was part of the band, and he and I became fast friends and just really connected. And I lived with his family in Los Angeles in 1985. And over the years, he developed in one of the, I think, his generation's greatest harp players. And unfortunately, he passed away in 1996 before the internet age really kicked in. So a lot of people weren't aware of him. So I wanted to write a book and just tell his story and just talk a little bit about how he approached music and how he came up to be one of the greatest harp players of all time.
2: I was really struck by the who's who of names that I recognized. I'm not a musician. However, I do have a personal love of music that gets me through a lot of current events and that sort of thing. But the opportunity to read and your evaluation of the people that were influencing Bill Clark. I understand there was a saxophone player, Bill Clark, at the time. So sometimes he went by William, but I guess with your appreciation, let's refer to him as Bill Clark. What an incredible dossier of harmonica players and also blues giants in your book.
1: Yeah, thanks. Really a great adventure because Bill and I kept in close touch until he passed away. And I'm real close friends with his widow, Jeanette. And when I decided to write the book, I wanted to go back and get the perspective from musicians that played with Bill. Fortunately, a lot of them are still alive. Some are no longer with us, but it really got a perspective of his approach to music, what it was like on the road, the hardships, the successes. And I talked, you know, Bruce Iglar from Alligator, Dick Sherman. So a lot of different people in the industry as well, too, to really get a perspective on what his career was all about and how he made it to the top, but there was a lot of struggles along the way. But it was really an eye-opening experience for me, and it really gave me a great perspective on him as a man and a musician.
2: Yeah, Bill Clark and I are the same age, so I was born in 1951 also. So I was able to kind of relate to what he was attempting to be immersed with in the 60s. There was a lot of rock and roll. I mean, it was a very dynamic time for music in general. But he focused on the blues, and it's worth pointing out that he was visiting a lot of places, like underage, and this was deeply immersed in the L.A. music scene of the blues. A lot of black establishments, integration was struggling in the 60s.
1: Yeah, it sure was. Bill grew up in Englewood, which is a suburb of Los Angeles, and he took up the harmonica at age 17, and he decided he wanted to go deeper. You know, it's great listening to records and things like that. That's how a lot of guys like myself started out, but he wanted to go to the source. So he did start going down to the black ghetto clubs in South Central LA, and he started learning from the guys that pioneered the music, and there was really a great active scene down there. So he was many times the only white person in the club, but he just loved the music so much. They were just so glad to see him down there, and they really embraced him because they thought, here's a young kid that really wants to play blues music the right way. And so he immersed himself in that culture, and it really paid dividends because he really learned from a lot of the great players that were in that area.
2: And his wife, Jeanette, you very touchingly explored how they met and how their relationship grew. And it's always been shown that the man had tremendous music, but he also had a tremendous family and home life.
1: Yeah, he really did, Pat. He took up the harmonica at a young age, but he had a young family, and he got married at age 19. His wife, Jeanette, was 18 at the time, and they had a couple of children. So he was working full-time until he was 36. And then Jeanette said, you should really be out there playing music full time. You're too good to just be playing part time and not to be getting the recognition, or just because he was in love with the music so much that he needed to play full time. She was very supportive of him, definitely in his corner at all times.
2: So he branched out from the West Coast, if you will. And your book really documents that professional realization that the man's music started to provide. We all evolved with the blues, if you will. It started with me possibly just enjoying Motown in the 60s. But as our musical interest grew, then the blues took on a certain dynamic that was specialized. And Bill Clark, with this harmonica, I mean, how many harmonica players were out there like him in the 70s?
1: It was a pretty active time. When the Blues Brothers came out in the late 70s, that kind of spurned a lot of growth in blues music. And also, if you look back, like you were talking about rock music, a lot of the bands like the Rolling Stones and the Yardbirds and the Animals, all those guys embraced blues. And I think they brought it a lot to the forefront. A lot of players like myself, when we started out, we liked that music. And then we started digging back deeper and finding out what's the source of these music. And all of a sudden, you see Muddy Waters, you see Willie Dixon. You know, as a songwriter, so you dig back there, and then once you hear that music, you're hooked, and that's like the real deal. But in the 70s, the music started to pick up again, and there was quite an active scene in the 80s and 90s. I think that was really the heyday, because a lot of the first-generation blues players were still active and touring, and then you had a lot of younger white bands coming up that could really play, like Paul Butterfield and Bill Clark, Rod Piazza, you know, Kim Wilson with the Fabulous Thunderbirds. So I think he had a pretty active scene coming up out of that era.
2: Yeah, he sure did. But where's your home base now?
1: I live right outside of Minneapolis in a little suburb called St. Anthony, literally a few blocks outside the city limits of Minneapolis. But I grew up in St. Paul and been here all my life with that little stint in Los Angeles with Bill Clark living with his family. But otherwise, I've been here my whole life.
2: So how is it that the blues affects you, or how is it that it's become a mainstay in your musical repertoire?
1: Oh, sure, Pat. Well, I started hearing the blues back in the late 70s, and being so close to Chicago, my buddy and I used to go down to when we were in college in the early 80s, because we were about a seven-hour drive away, and see a lot of these great players like Big Walter Horton and Sonny Lance Slim and all great players, and a lot of those players would come up here as well, too, because we were so close, and it just really got immersed in Chicago blues, and then Rod Piazza came up here from the West Coast, and that kind of lit fire of a lot of great talent on the West Coast that I wanted to look into, and connected with Bill Clark, and had an opportunity to see George Smith, who was one of my all-time favorite harmonica players, so it kind of all came together for me.
2: Yeah, George Smith seemed to have very powerful influence on Bill Clark's music also.
1: Yeah, he did. George took Bill under his wing in 1977 and was with him till 1983. And also before that, he was a mentor to Rod Piazza, a great harp player from that West Coast, Los Angeles areas. And also Kim Wilson was a big fan of George Smith, especially on the chromatic harmonica. A lot of times people call him the king of the chromatic harmonica. He was just a fantastic player and really spurned that West Coast movement to where it's at today.
2: Oh, you mentioned the chromatic harmonica and another term I read, diatonic. Can you help me understand the difference between the different harmonicas,
1: sure,
2: please?
1: Pat. The little one is the diatonic harmonica, where you see it's most common for people. So when you hear harmonica and the bending notes and things like that, that's a little diatonic harmonica. And the chromatic, it has valves on so you can push it and get sharps and flats with it. So it's a little bit different sounds. There's quite a big difference in both of them, but they're both really relevant and both important instruments for blues playing.
2: I remember a side note that so when Bill Clark started, he learned the harmonica upside down.
1: Yeah, I know. On top of the harmonica, there's these little numbers engraved in the top. And unless you're really looking hard for them, you don't see them. But he did play it upside down. He said he just picked it up that way and learned it. And then when he discovered that it's actually playing it upside down instead of right side up, that, you know, he was already an accomplished player. So he just figured, I'm just going to stick with this. But there was a couple other players of note that did it that way. Sonny Terry played upside down, and also Paul Butterfield. So I guess it wasn't totally uncommon, but you don't see it very often these days.
2: And another name that I'd like to weave in, it seemed like it meant so much to Bill Clark, is Charles Musselwright.
1: Yeah, Charlie was a good friend of Bill's. I interviewed him for the book. Yeah, those guys were real close. They kind of had a lot in common. You know, Bill followed the path of learning from the South Central LA ghetto clubs, and Charlie learned a lot from the South Side of Chicago ghetto clubs. So they had a similar upbringing in the way they learned the instrument, and they really connected on that level. They're both great people. Unfortunately, they also had drinking in common at one point, and Charlie gave it up, and he was instrumental in helping Bill give up drinking as well, too. So those guys really connected on a lot of levels and were great friends.
2: Yeah, it sounded like we lost Bill Clark too early at 45 years of age, and yet his music now lives on. What have I overlooked, Mr. Barry?
1: Oh, you've done a great job. I appreciate it. And I think you're right. We lost him too young, and at age 45, and he was just really at the top of his game at that time. He had recorded 4 albums for Alligator Records, and he was really known worldwide. And that's one of the reasons I wanted to write the book, too, is just because, you know, the pre-internet age, sometimes you don't get that recognition. I mean, I've had harp players come up to me and ask me who I listen to or who, you know, that kind of thing. And I would say William Clark, and sometimes they wouldn't know who I was talking about. And I thought, this is a cry into every harp player or every blues fan should know who William Clark is and get his story out there.
2: And you surely did, in beautiful manner, blowing like hell.
1: Thank you so much.
2: Yeah, thank you so much, Paul Barry.

0: the tune. Look out, Alex, you understand what I'm saying.
1: You're listening to Sprouts, Radio from the Grassroots, a weekly program bringing you local radio productions of global interest. I'm Pat Schlarbaum with KHOY in Ames, Iowa. Today on Sprouts, we're learning about blues musician Bill Clark from fellow musician Paul Berry. And we're learning about the vibrant blues music scene enveloping central Iowa. Here's Scott Eggleston, member of the Iowa Blues Hall of Fame, and blues guitarist with the Soul Searchers.

0: is all a nod to the 50s stuff.
1: Those that came
0: So,
1: before.
0: right, the original 50s, even all the way back to the late 40s, all through the 50s and early 60s, that's my wheelhouse, and those are the guys that I really gravitate toward. And Paul would tell you the same thing with William Clark. William Clark's harmonica style is all from those guys. James Cotton, Little Walter, George Harmonica Smith, all those guys that were 50s and early 60s players.
1: Did you have the opportunity to listen to much Bill Clark and his harmonica?
0: William Clark's, we know my good friend Paul Berry actually became very, very good friends with William Clark, good enough friends to call him Bill. But it was right about this time William Clark came out with this album called Blowin' Like Hell. We've had that album, still have that album, and it was a treasure chest of blues harmonica in the style that he gravitated toward. Well, I was lucky enough that on that album by William Clark, he happened to employ two of who eventually became my favorite contemporary blues guitar players, a guy by the name of Alex Schultz and a guy by the name of Zach Zunis. And those guys are both still playing out there, but just fantastic blues guitar players. But again, a certain style, and definitely influenced by the traditional blues of T-Bone Walker, B.B. King, and some of those early guys that came before them. That was my initial exposure to William Clark.
1: Well, in Des Moines, Iowa, who knew that Des Moines, Iowa would have somebody of the caliber of Malcolm Wells and the Two Timers and Scott Eggleston with the Soul Searchers. Recently traveling to a southern state in Arkansas, was looking forward to some music over the weekends and came up to ARP and then returning to Des Moines, Iowa. Holy smokes, I had a choice of four or five different venues, different bands. Wow, I just think it's very rich. Des Moines, Iowa would have a 31st annual Winter Blues Festival. And I'm noticing a lot of those guys are coming to Des Moines for the festival, but they're also playing before and after the festival at different venues. So what an attraction.
0: It's all generated and cultivated and perpetuated by the Central Iowa Blues Society. We would still be doing what we're doing because at the time that we first started, the Central Iowa Blues Society did not exist. But there were other blues organizations nationally, and it became apparent that there was enough of an interest in that type of music around here. All it took was an organization that would band together and promote it. And, like you just mentioned, the Central Iowa Blues Society is now in its 30th some year. And over that period of time, they have done nothing but continue to grow and become more prolific and have also brought great many blues shows to the Des Moines area, a lot of them featuring some of my all-time blues guitar heroes. So I've had the great fortune to not only open shows and play alongside them, but meet them and become friends with them too.
1: Hey, Bob Doerr, once a week and more.
0: And we're lucky to have
1: Oh
0: Bob,
1: my gosh.
0: not only with the influence that he and his band had on the area
1: Bobby's
0: early
1: big
0: on,
1: band, yeah.
0: but being on the radio like he is, Bob's been a great friend and has always, always promoted the Soul Searchers music on his radio show. So you can't ask for more in terms of getting exposure that way.
1: So, how would you describe Blues Seed? I kind of gave it some accolades here, but how would you describe it?
0: It's fantastic right now, and hopefully will continue to be that way. When myself and when Malcolm first got interested in this music,

0: and it became apparent that it wasn't going to be some passing fancy. And we continued to keep doing more shows and learning more songs and gathering more inspiration and more influences. Mm-hmm. All this stuff kind of came together like the perfect storm. You hear that cliche a lot, but it really is true in this sense. All of that stuff kind of came together within about a 4 or 5 year period. We were just starting to pull it together, and then all of a sudden along comes the Central Iowa Blues Society to be the glue that pulled everything together and has kept it that way for a long time now. They really are the ones that deserve a good chunk of the credit for the blues scene being as alive and well as it is right now.
1: So it seems blues has become a way of life for Scott Eggleston.
0: Absolutely has.
1: So why is it?
0: It's not something that I set out to do. It just happened.
1: Okay. Well, what did the blues mean to you?
0: Well, it's just a passion. My all-time biggest passion, as it turns out, here over the last 30 years or so. There isn't a day that goes by that I'm not listening to it or playing it on my guitar or trying to figure out new songs to do. And I'm fortunate to have had my band together for a long time. And along with that, I'm really fortunate to have become involved in some other projects that involve that kind of music and allow me to play guitar with some other people, whether it be people in the area or people that are coming to town for a night or two to play a show. But yeah, it's allowed me to be involved in it in other ways besides just playing in my band. So yeah, it's a huge part of my life at this point. It's the biggest part of my life.
1: And apparently it's mutually beneficial for all parties because the listener.
0: Well, we're extremely lucky to have the Central Iowa Blues Society, and we're extremely lucky to have people like yourself and very, very loyal supporters of live music.
1: Well, and I think music can get you through rough times. I think of current affairs, and I think I just go to the blues.
0: Playing music and playing blues has absolutely gotten me through some rough times, and I've had a few over that period. It would be easy for me to sit here and say, I don't know if I'd still be here if I didn't have that to fall back on.
1: That's a universal quality, it seems, for a lot of musicians, especially blues musicians.
0: No question.
1: But keep it going, keep it flowing.
0: I don't see it ending anytime soon, Pat. And hopefully it won't.
1: Yeah, and thank you to the Central Iowa Blues Society for making Des Moines, Iowa a destination for some of the best blues acts on the planet.
0: If I had any parting words, it would be anybody out there that is listening to this, if you haven't been exposed to that kind of music, but you like live music, support the Central Iowa Blues Society. Come and see some of our shows or any of the other good blues music that is being played, and support it.
1: Those who blues together, stay together.
0: I would agree with that.
1: Thank you.
0: Pleasure to be with you, Pat, as always.

That's it for Sprouts. You've been listening to a show about harmonica blues man Bill Clark and the blues of Central Iowa. Special thanks to our guests Paul Berry and Scott Eggleston. Our contributors this week were KHOI in Ames, Iowa, and I'm Pat Schlarbaum. Production assistance came from Stephanie Schubert. Music you heard included Must Be Jelly 4. The Sprouts theme music is Torpedoes on Tuesday by Poison Control. 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I'm Pat Schlarbaum in Ames, Iowa. 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
2: We talk with local authors, poets, playwrights, fine artists, actors, directors, filmmakers, dancers, musicians, crafters, and makers. 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
1: We're your hosts, Linda Scheller.
2: And I'm Laura Stokes.
1: If you're involved in the greater arts community of our area and would like to be featured, we will share our contact information at the end of the show. Welcome to Arts of the San Joaquin Valley. I'm your host, Linda Scheller, and today I'm interviewing author and educator Louise Cantro. Thanks so much for coming into the studio, Louise.
3: Thanks for having me.
1: Let's start with how you started writing. When, where, and how?
3: I probably started writing as soon as I started reading. But I've always been, throughout my childhood, I would say I was more of a reader than a writer. In ninth grade, I won a poetry contest that took me to a workshop, but I remember feeling really honored about it. And then after that, I dabbled in poetry and story writing, but I was always going to be a teacher. That was my vocation.
1: So you knew that since childhood?
3: Since childhood. I come from a family of teachers and professors and ministers, so all communicators. But I never felt pushed into teaching. I just felt drawn into teaching.
1: Was there anyone in particular who served as a role model or who inspired you to become a teacher or a writer for that matter?
3: Probably many people. My mother was a teacher, a community college teacher. My grandfather was a professor. My grandmother taught high school. And my teachers inspired me to be a teacher. Writers, yes. Certainly I've been influenced by writers.
1: Where did you grow up?
3: We moved a bit. I was born in Michigan. Then our family moved to Puerto Rico. Then my parents got divorced. So we moved in with my grandparents in Toledo, Ohio. My mother went to grad school. And then we moved across the country to San Diego, where she got a job at San Diego City College. And so I feel that I grew up in San Diego, even though I'm Midwestern born. I'm a Midwesterner. And I went to school in San Diego from second grade on.
1: So you had already made up your mind you were going to be a teacher. Did you graduate from high school and then right away go to college with that intention?
3: Yes, although I married young and we went to different, we jumped around the state and the country going to college. We got into a teacher corps program in Louisiana at Grambling College. It's now Grambling University, I think. But it wasn't quite right for us because we wanted to have a major rather than an education major. I wanted to be an English major. My husband wanted to be a history major. So we came back to California. I did not get my teaching credential right away. My husband did. We decided to have children, and I worked part-time before going into teaching. I felt that being a parent would be really intense, and so would teaching. And so I worked as a reader for Modesto City Schools, for Doctors Medical Center, and for county health, checking immigration records at schools, that kind of thing, until I got my credential.
1: Was your husband from this area originally?
3: No, we went to high school together.
1: Oh.
3: We were not boyfriend and girlfriend in high school, but we were friends. So I've known him for a long time. We moved around together. We just bumbled as a couple, found our way to the Central Valley.
1: Ah, okay. Did he get a job teaching here in the Central Valley?
3: He got a temporary job and then subbed for a couple of years, then worked for the phone company. And then he got a teaching job in Manteca. He'd always wanted to teach, but this was in the late 70s, 76 to 80 and around then. And Prop 13 had, there weren't a lot of jobs then.
4: Yeah.
3: That was one of the reasons I didn't go into teaching too, is teaching was really precarious at that point in the public schools.
1: How did teaching impact you as a person and as a writer?
3: Every day I got to go in and talk about the things that I love because I was an English teacher. Words, language, literature, writing. And I worked with adolescents, and I've always liked teenagers, or at least most of them. And at one point, I thought I might want to be a community college teacher, but I decided that I would actually get to maybe teach literature in high school, where I might not at community college, where I would be probably teaching composition. And I like teaching writing. I probably prefer teaching literature. But I think I was a pretty good writing teacher as well, as long as I could get over the fact that a lot of people find writing hard, and I don't necessarily. They needed me to kickstart them. So every day was fun, except for the days when kids were brats.
4: Yeah. So you were able to incorporate the writing with the literature the students were reading and discussing and analyzing.
3: Yes, and I worked pretty hard with students to convince them that I was their writing coach, that any criticism I had was not of them as a person or even their thinking. It was more their presentation of their thinking, and that I was rooting for them to be successful with that.
4: Have you had students or former students show up or contact you and thank you for what you did for them and let you know where they've gone since?
3: A few.
4: Yeah.
3: I think in general, maybe I only speak for myself, but I think in general, teachers are not fully appreciated. And so those few times when people do contact you are really meaningful.
4: Louise, you also have described yourself as an activist. I read that on your website, and I wondered how this manifests in your life.
3: I'm probably a small-time activist. When my husband and I first moved to Modesto, we got involved in local issues, met some lawyers, CRLA lawyers and that sort of thing. And then when I became a teacher, I got very involved with Modesto Teachers Association, the teachers union. I was on the board. I was grievance chair and on various committees. And I was a rep for my site. I went to a lot of meetings. But I think as an activist, I've usually focused on one or two areas to get involved in because life is busy.
4: Oh, yeah.
3: And how am I an activist now? Maybe that was a little bit of a stretch. I hope it wasn't, but I have gotten involved in the protests, probably six or so in the last year. We don't go every week, certainly to the No Kings. And there was a 50-51 one. And then I am involved with CASA. Now, this is not, I guess this is activism if it's volunteering in the community. So
4: what is CASA?
3: CASA, it means home in Spanish, but that's not really what it means here. It does, but it's court-appointed special advocate.
4: Oh.
3: And we're like guardian ad litem. That's a role we play, only we are volunteers. We're not paid. And this is with foster kids. So we are expected, or it's hoped, that we will bond with the children or young people. And then we actually do write a court report about how things are going with them and what things they need help with. And it's meant to be in addition to what social workers do, because social workers have very full schedules, a big caseload. And CASAs will have anywhere between maybe 1 and 8 kids. They're not students anymore. I can't refer to them as students. They're young people that I work with. So I've been doing that since 2014, and I've had 14 CASA kids, some for just like 6 months, some for 3-4 years. I've been 5 years with my latest one. And it's very rewarding and sometimes a little frustrating because you worry about them. So that's another form of activism. And then I think poetry is a form of activism as well, because you are taking your inner feelings and thoughts and worries and fears and putting them out there and sharing them with the community, whoever is reading your poems, and saying, hey, do you feel this way too?
4: Would you please describe your vision of community?
3: We all have different communities within our own lives. Sometimes people use the word tribe, which I like and don't like. It could sound exclusive, or it could sound inclusive, like Native American tribes, I don't know. But for example, in my life, I have a poetry community. I have old friends from back in high school who I am in contact with quite a bit. I play bridge, so I have friends that I play bridge with. Let me think, what other kinds of friends do I have? I think I just have some regular friends as part of my community. And then again, there are the people who, like, the poetry community is multi-layered because there are other poets that I am close to and connect with. Actually, I'm president of the Pen Women, which is the National League of American Pen Women. I'm president of the Modesto branch right now, which is a group of artists and writers. So that's another community or tribe, if you will.
4: I wondered if you might have any ideas about how our listeners can help create and sustain fairness and progress within whatever community or communities they occupy.
3: I guess I would say be true to yourself. Reach out, speak out, but be civil. Above all, be civil. When I've gone to the protests, there are some protesters who have F signs, and they're free to do that. That's fine. That's the way they're expressing themselves. But that's not the way I express myself. And I'm always looking for civil discourse. Or if it can't be civil, no discourse. Just stand there with your sign, and I'm being figurative here. It doesn't have to be at a protest, but out in the world when you're just talking with people. Make your stance clear, but then if it starts to get contentious, you don't have to go there. You've made your feelings and beliefs clear. Now, that's a personality matter. Everybody's got a different way of becoming an activist or getting involved in community. I also urge people to volunteer, especially when they retire. I didn't volunteer. Oh, I guess I did do a little bit of volunteering, but not very much until I retired. And then I gave it 2 years and I said, just enjoy being retired and read books and figure out where you are in this new life. And then I researched a few things and I went to a CASA kind of orientation meeting, and I thought, that's for me. I don't want to tutor kids. I've been there at the teaching end of working with kids. I want to just meet kids and get to know them and help them and be a kind of a trusted adult for kids. So that's why I decided on CASA. But other people just choose one thing maybe that interests you. Might be volunteering at a hospital or just helping your neighbor who's getting elderly. And it really makes you feel better. It doesn't make you feel, I'm not talking about being self-aggrandizing, just joining the world in some way.
4: 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You're listening to Arts of the San Joaquin Valley. I'm your host, Linda Scheller. And our guest today is Louise Cantrow, author and educator. Louise, what are some values that have informed you as a teacher, as an activist, and an advocate, a community member, and writer?
3: I think above all, empathy and compassion and civility are values, but also listening and thinking before you act and living an ethical life. Those are the values.
4: How would you define an ethical life?
3: Aside from not cheating on your taxes or something like that, making decisions that don't break the law, don't break people's trust in you as an honest person, and thinking about the effects of your actions. Fairness, being fair. I guess I'm adding another value. It goes along with ethics. Yeah.
4: I wonder if you might have a poem on hand that at least in part does illustrate or explain something of value to you. And if you would read that, we would be delighted to hear it.
3: I have a poem from the collection. It's pretty short. It's one of two poems I have about World War II, because I think there are a lot of parallels between what's going on now and what went on in Hitler's Germany and all of Europe at that time, as he was taking over various Italy and so on. And this is a poem that I listened to an NPR interview with an author, and I wish I could credit the author, but I was in the car driving, and I was catching part of the program, and I pulled into the driveway, and I quick grabbed a piece of paper and wrote down the four traits that are going to show up in this poem. And I didn't get the author's name or anything, so I wish I could credit him. But this has to do with values as well. Four choices. He writes about the cusp of time before anyone knew the Nazis would lose. It was a time when people had four, and according to him, only four choices of who to be. Bully, coward, victim, or rebel. You could be one and then another, but never two at once. The odd thread of connection among these four roles spurs him to return to write about this time, this subject, this place,

0: books, poets, poems, and writing resources, whatever speaks to you?
1: There are so many. When I went for my master's in fine arts, my focus was on prose writing. My thesis was a collection of short stories. And I did write poetry while I was in the program, but I did not consider myself a poet. And it took years after that for me to announce, hey, I'm a poet. So a lot of my influences are from prose writers. And some of them are just typical educator, teacher type writers. Jane Austen, Shakespeare, Dickens, who was a great social reformer. He wrote about, he wanted to reform child labor, and he wrote a lot about poverty. Sophocles, the great dramas, tragedies, Harlem Renaissance poets and writers, mid-century playwrights, mid-20th century playwrights, like Miller and Hansberry and Odets and Williams and August Wilson. I really like drama. And at one point, my focus for my English major was drama, not as a theater major, as an English major. And single poets, of course, Sylvia Plath and Dickinson, but also Edna St. Vincent Millay. Recently, I've read Susan Rich, but I dabble. I get poem of the day, several poems of the day online, and I read through those. But I haven't really studied a single poet deeply, although I have read a lot of prose authors rather deeply. Every time we moved, I always found a library. And then, for example, I remember my Somerset Maugham period. I read a book by Somerset Maugham, and then I read every book by him. And that's the way I approach reading as well. And I'm in a book club, which has met now for 20-some years. And we read one book a month, or about 10 a year. We have a holiday party. But we read fiction and nonfiction. And I have brought forward short stories and poetry as well. So I enjoy the community of sharing books as well. So I can't, and Joseph Heller for Catch 22. There's so many to mention. And I love P.D. James and Elizabeth George, who I think are they're literary, but you're reading detective books, psychological. So yeah, many writers. I can't choose a favorite.
2: Do you have any favorite writing resources, or do you, let's say, attend workshops either online or in person?
1: I am a member of Modesto Stanislaus Poetry Center, MOST. I have some critique groups, and I just subscribed to the Two Sylvias online and have listened to a couple of, I don't know if you call them webinars or workshops, whatever, they're recorded. And I love workshops. I really enjoy, I like them both in person and online. Probably the in-person ones, you're in a room full of writers, so you get this little extra energy, but I like both. I like the NYPC, which MOST does every year, New Year's Poetry Challenge, which puts out poetry prompts, 30 over the holiday season. And I usually write somewhere between 22 and maybe 26 poems each year, and then maybe actually fix up 5 to 8 of them. A lot of them are throwaways. They're just little writing exercises. But it's fun to be part of that writing community as well. The Tuesday poetry readings once a month. I don't go every single month, but go when I can. So this is one of my tribes, if you will.
2: What is your writing process?
1: I don't write every day. Process. I write almost everything on computer. I didn't used to do that. I used to write on notebook paper for poems, but I always did prose on computer because it's just faster. Your thoughts come out faster. But the process, I guess, is I kind of work off inspiration most of the time. Sometimes I force myself to have inspiration. Maybe it's like doing scales. if you're a musician. You just make yourself do it

0: so you'll keep in tune and keep your voice all warmed up. But a conversation in a coffee shop will spur something, or those NYPC prompts, or an image, or a family conflict even. Anything can kick me off, and that's the process. I want to have more time to do that. Time can be our enemy sometimes if we fill it too full. And it's hard for a writer whose time is filled up to relax enough to write. Mm-hmm. I think when I was teaching, I wrote in the summers and on vacations. And then I wrote handouts, which I tried to be creative with, and I felt creative with them, but it wasn't real writing. It was just exercises. But I couldn't write when I was grading a lot of papers and prepping lessons and so on. And so even in retirement, you can get busy with, I'm busy with CASA and Penn Women and medical appointments as I've gotten older. And so it's a little harder to shake off the day and then be able to write. And is it better to write in the morning when I'm fresh, or in the evening when I'm more relaxed? I don't know. I just wing it. And that's my process.
1: 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Arts of the San Joaquin Valley features Louise Cantro today, an author and educator. And I'm your host, Linda Scheller. So how do you approach revision, Louise?
0: I actually really love revision, most of the time. I want to get the poem out, and then I like going back and tinkering. Now, you can over-tinker, and you can just kill a poem, but I like revision, and therefore, I like to get the help of friends to critique my poems, and I like critiquing theirs, too, because we all learn from each other. And we also learn how to, it's an exercise in communication as well, to critique someone else's poem and hear what someone else has to say. So usually when I come home from a little critique session, I let it sit for a while, and then I go back and tackle the poem. And sometimes it's just two or three little tweaks that I make on the poem, but it can make a huge difference. I have a friend who once said that, this was a Penn Woman friend, who said that she'll fall in love with her poem. And then a few days later, she looks at it and goes, don't know about this. And that's the way it can be with your first drafts. Yeah.
1: So for you, it's the critique rather than validation.
0: Yeah. Validation's important too. Because you can't feel as if someone is really stomping all over your, stomping on your heart and soul. As a teacher, I had to walk that fine line too, because some students need more validation and some are able to take criticism and grow with it. Again, if they accept you as their coach, you have to be in a trusted critique group where you trust the other people. But I will say in my main critique group, there's a lot of laughing that goes on. I don't know why. We just get silly about it, and it makes it fun. Not every time, but we don't go into it all with anxiety, and that's important. I've been in groups, poetry groups, where it's all about validation. And I think that's important, too, because that develops emerging poets, poets who are not fully, who wouldn't call themselves poets yet, but they are. But I don't think I need that as much. Although to send poems off for publication is to ask for validation, isn't it?
1: Yes.
0: So I guess that is important.
1: And sometimes you receive critique.
0: Yeah, once in a while.
1: Which I always appreciate. It's like a gift. What are some of the themes that you address in your writing?
0: I think maybe kindness and its opposite, or fairness and its opposite, or emotions. And I don't know that emotions is too vague to be a theme, but some of the writing comes from very emotional subjects, dreams, relationships, but it can also be from an image. the theme is just maybe the beauty of nature or the harshness of nature or something like that. And sometimes it's a silly theme, or it's about aging or dying. I'm thinking about the aging and dying stuff as I am in my 70s now, a little bit more than I used to. Lately, a lot of my 90% of the poems that come out from me are political, because I'm really disturbed about where our country is right now. I was a teenager and in my early 20s in the 60s and 70s, and there was a seismic shift in society. I know my parents felt it. Many parents felt it, and the young people pushed it. Now I'm an old person, and I want to push this seismic change in our country, because it's a backwards movement. And so a lot of my poetry these days comes from an angry place. And that's why I collected these particular poems. And I have another chapbook that I'm circulating right now, number 2, on political and social issues. We'll see what happens with that one. I haven't stopped writing about this stuff.
1: What are some of the specific issues that you've addressed in the forthcoming chapbook and the one that you're submitting currently?
0: The one that's coming out, I'll just name 6 or 7. I have a poem about how Indigenous people have been treated in our country, both in boarding schools and also the many women and girls who have been disappeared. Gangs. I was a high school teacher. I know a little something about that. Addiction. So some of these are social issues. And trafficking. Family separation, which is a policy that is horrifying. And supposedly they walked that back, but they didn't really. Because the ICE detentions split families up. I have a couple of World War II poems and some kind of anthems to spur us on to try to make changes. Civil rights. That was more than 6 or so.
1: Oh, good.
0: And then this particular chapbook that I've been circulating, I actually haven't looked at it for about 3 weeks. It's along the same lines. That one, the second one, I started writing to Rattle Poetry Magazine's Poets Respond, where you respond to the news, some item in the news. And it doesn't have to be something like ICE or the war in Iran or stuff like that. It could even be some little news article that you read. But I started writing those about once a week. I'd send one in every week, never expecting it to be published, and it never was, but I wrote it. And then I gathered those up and revised them. And that's the second chapbook.
1: Do you have any suggestions for people who are putting together a chapbook and want to find a publisher?
0: I don't. It's been hit or miss for me. I'm used to publishing single poems. I did have one chapbook published in 2010, back before social media was what it is now. And I wasn't really even expected that much to promote it. They just gave me a writer's break on buying some, and I did a few readings, and it was fun. There's a little more pressure in this nowadays, and I don't have any advice for anyone. Linda, I have sought you out for advice, because I don't really quite know what I'm doing, but at least I got another chapbook published, and I feel pretty good about it. I have 2 manuscripts out there now. One is a chapbook, political chapbook, and one is a full-length poetry book that is not about politics. It's poems from 20 years gathered thematically. And so I'm just doing the best I can.
1: You've had prose pieces published as well, haven't you?
0: Yeah, it's harder for me to publish prose. But I've had dozens of stories, some of them fictional, some of them flash fiction, which is very short fiction, and some nonfiction published, as opposed to hundreds of poems. But of course, poems are shorter. And you might send out 5 poems, and none might get picked up, but maybe one will get picked up, or 2 from that group of 5. But with a short story, that's like a one-shot thing. So yes, I've had some success as prose. I think about 90% of my MFA thesis, my collection of short stories, has been published. And then some written since then.
1: How do you choose where you're going to submit your work?
0: My go-to place for years has been Poets and Writers. Word of mouth. And discovering, as soon as you send to a publication that you've heard of, you start getting their stuff online. And some of them have listings of other places you can send. To Selvius does that, and there's several others that'll do that. So you expand your repertoire a little bit. I try to keep up with local or regional contests. This is much what it is. I'm a Cool Breath Circle, which is Bay Area and beyond. I've had some publications in Cesura, which is in San Jose. I've had prose published there. I don't know. I've stumbled into things. As I said, I don't have advice to anyone else about how to go about this. I've just bumbled my way along.
1: On your website, I saw that your poetry includes free verse, poetic forms, and prose poetry. When you get an idea for a poem, how do you decide which of these you might use to express yourself and your ideas and feelings?
0: I probably start out with a free verse, usually. Now, with some subjects, I know they're going to hover between prose and poetry. So I jump right into a prose poem. As far as forms go, I have to have a prompt for that or be urged into that. But I really have liked moving into writing, a villanelle or a sonnet or some of the more even forms that I had never heard of. NYPC, the New Year's Poetry Challenge, offers maybe three or four of those each year. I've learned about haibun, if I'm pronouncing it correctly, which is a combination of poetry and prose. I have a friend that I have met with from time to time, and we only write form poems. But we've stopped doing that for right now, but we're just on hiatus. And then we're going to get back to it for the discipline of it. Sometimes the discipline helps you get out the emotion even more strongly. Sometimes it's just like practicing scales. And if nothing else, it just makes you feel accomplished to have written a form poem. But mostly I write free verse as far as poetry goes. And narrative poetry. I so admire people who have beautiful images and write about nature beautifully or scientifically or combination of both. And I do occasionally write that kind of poem if I'm really inspired. But probably 90% of my poetry is narrative. That's the prose writer in me.
1: How would you define narrative poetry for our listeners?
0: Story. A narrative poem might not have a complete story like beginning, middle, end, but it is going to be about someone with some kind of conflict in there, probably, or have characters in it, as opposed to describing a sunset or a tulip or something.
1: So your forthcoming chapbook, A Wild Ride, please tell us about putting this together, submitting it, the good news that it would be published, and what this journey has been like for you.
0: At one point, I realized that maybe 20 to 30 of my poems had some thread in common. It was obvious to me. I had to throw out a few poems, actually. But then I just gathered them up. And putting them in order is the toughest part. Fixing them, revising them for final form is always hard but fun for me. And then I had to figure out the order. And I read a wonderful book. It was the Kelly Russell Ogdon book. I think she wrote it with someone else. Was it Susan Rich?
1: Yeah. Yes.
0: I read that book, and so I got out my index cards, and I came up with a little system of my own as well, combined with theirs. I laid things out on the table and played with it. I'd move one from one spot to another, and then I committed it to the computer, and then I changed it again. And then I took out a few more poems because it's mostly taking out that you have to do. You want to get it down to the best poems. And that's a hard thing to do because you like certain poems and then you think, I don't know if this quite fits, or I don't know if anyone else will like this poem. And so then putting that together was actually quite fun. And sending it out was, again, a sort of a random process. But good news was that Finishing Line Press picked it up. And it's been a bit of a delay since they got it. But actually, the issues in this chapbook are not absolutely 20, 25, and 26 issues. So I don't think it's so bad that there was a delay, because I hope the poems are timeless, if that makes sense. Now, this other, the newest chapbook, which hasn't been accepted by anyone yet, the one that I did, a Poets Respond, I had to think what it's called. I still think that, even though it fits in the year 2025, I hope those poems are timeless as well, although they all occurred during that year. So the delay hasn't been so bad, except it's hard to wait. You want to have it out there.
1: What's it like getting galleys and communicating with the editor?
0: They have a lot to say to me, but I haven't had a lot to say back. They haven't got the galleys yet. It's all about pre-sales, and I'm supposed to be promoting myself. I want the book to be read and appreciated. I just wish I could go back into my study and write more poems. I don't think they've put it together fully yet because they haven't sent me anything. They have told me they're not going to edit it much, maybe a couple of things. So we'll see.
1: So the editing is going to be up to you.
0: Yeah, and I don't think I'll do too much, but there are a couple of spots that I want to change a little bit.
1: And as far as the promotion, what does that entail?
0: Sending out emails, letting people know it's coming out, that there's pre-sales for it. I am not much of a social media person. I got off Facebook a few years ago because I got mad at Mark Zuckerberg. But I never got off fully. I just stopped going on there. So I have an account. Got on to Blue Sky. I've been dabbling a little bit in that. Just word of mouth. I have contacted some people in the area about readings. I may have a reading in, I hope, Monterey and San Jose. And I don't know where else, because I haven't heard back from the other two people that I contacted. Mm-hmm. This radio interview, I'm doing the best I can as a person who is not really keyed into social media and technology.
1: And you have a website too, don't you?
0: I have a website. My sister-in-law helped me with that. She's wonderful. She did a great job, I think.
1: What is your website's address so people can check it out?
0: It's pretty simple. LouiseCantro.com, all lowercase. And maybe you could get at it with capitals. I don't know.
1: And if you would please spell that.
0: LouiseKan as in no, TRO.com.
1: I understand you're also the featured poet in Stanislaus Connections, a publication of the Modesto Peace Life Center.
0: Yes, this is actually my second time of being a featured poet, but all of the poems included in this issue are from this chapbook that is coming out.
1: That's good publicity right there.
0: Absolutely.
1: So that's which month?
0: This month, April.
1: Poetry Month.
0: Poetry Month. Oh my gosh, I didn't take it in. Oh, I'm it's Poetry Month and I'm the featured poet. Thank you.
1: 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You're listening to Arts of the San Joaquin Valley with your host, Linda Scheller, and my guest today, author Louise Cantro. Would you please read a poem from A Wild Ride?
0: I'll read the title poem. It's a prose poem. And I need to explain that it is about foster kids. And I told you earlier, I'm a CASA, and I work with foster kids. But This is a downer poem, and I'm very upbeat, I hope, with my foster kid. I don't think they're all doomed. I think there's a lot of hope for them all. But this is like the worst case scenario. This is the stuff that nightmares are made of. A wild ride. Someone gave them the key to my dream, so all seven of them, like teenagers in a 1960s movie, squeeze into a long and spacious car, maybe a Chevy or Cadillac, sitting three in the front and the rest touching shoulders in the back. Shoving each other playfully, their raucousness feels like they're just this much short of being delinquents. Not like they're heading out to smoke crack, but more like they're itchy, restless, even fearless as they egg each other on. Let's do this, no, that. And somehow the driver, probably the oldest at about 19, steers the car to do what three of them want, which is to go to a rave. Unintentional socialists, they pool their money to make it happen for all of them. Somehow I know they're all foster kids, but they're not acting at all like the ones I work with, who have been in the system for 2, 5, 9 years, whose personalities range from extrovert to introvert, yet even the natural extroverts tend to stay under the radar. And they don't make friends easily. So how did seven find each other, and they all just happen to be foster kids? I'm uneasy about these kids in ways I'm not with the real ones I know, and wonder if it's because this group has so successfully tossed away the doubts, uncertainties, and anxieties that previously obstructed them by transferring them to me. I know down to my bones the odds that they will trust too much or too little, seek too much stimulation or its alternative, numbness, become homeless, go to jail, die young. I know that's pretty grim, but it's, don't we worry about all our young people in this way? Our own children or our students or just kids out there. This could happen to them.
1: What might we do then, listeners, me?
0: We just have to keep reaching out in love. I just think we need to be a society where we take care of each other and we are a safety net. I don't see a lot of that going on now with DOGE having destroyed so many agencies that were helping people, and with the ICE abductions. I see mostly destruction and hate and racism, but there are plenty of us out there who don't feel those ways, who want to have a functioning society. We have to keep trying, that's all.
1: I think it's important on the local level, wherever we are, we need to do what we can and find others of like mind to work with.
0: I think if you find one thing, I guess that's been what I've done my whole life, find one or two things to hook onto to say, I want to make a difference in this way. Not everything. We can't do everything. We're all busy with our lives, but we can surely take some time to choose our battle, I guess, to choose our issues. Yeah.
1: Choose our activism, choose where to put our time and efforts. Yeah. What are your hopes and plans and intentions for a wild ride?
0: It's a chapbook. It's not going to change the world, and it's not going to be a bestseller. I just like to have a few readings and circulated a little bit and continue to write political and social poetry as it occurs to me and continue to publish. And nothing stops with one piece of work. You're ready to move on to the next thing. But I will be really pleased and excited to see the book. One of my very closest friends, Leah Entrevaya Yonker, did the cover, which she is based on one of the poems in the book called The Wall. And I was really excited to ask her, and then I bought that piece of work of art. It'll be fun to share that with her too.
1: We're about out of time, so to close, what are your dreams, goals, and future projects as you look forward?
0: As I said, I'm circulating several manuscripts, and I'm also pondering the idea of self-publishing. I have wanted to, I guess it's an ego thing, hate to admit it, but I have wanted to be published by somebody else. But the next couple things, if they get picked up, longer works, manuscripts, if they get picked up and I have a successful experience with them because I've learned some things about self-promotion, then that would be great. If I find that as I delve more into getting published, I'm hopeful. I'm hoping these do get picked up. Then I may just decide, hey, just chill. Publish what you want to publish. Get out there in the community, read your poems, and then move on. We'll see. Poets never become bestsellers. No, that's wrong, but rarely. I guess I should say rarely.
1: But poets do accomplish a lot of good work, and they affect people. The readers, the listeners respond to something. It resonates, and that may change them in some way, help them, comfort them, inspire them. So,
0: well, and if you write, you can't help yourself.
1: That's true.
0: Yeah.
1: My guest today on Arts of the San Joaquin Valley is Louise Cantro. Thank you so much, Louise. This has been a marvelous conversation, and best of luck with your forthcoming publication, A Wild Ride.
0: Thank you so much for having me.
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Modesto celebrates May the 4th as only Modesto can, with music, droids, a TIE fighter, an X-Wing, the Death Star pinata, and a massive lightsaber battle at dusk. 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

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Something burning deep inside me, tell it straight to you. That Obadiah Elihu's my name. 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And Obadiah Elihu's my name.

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0: From the studios of KPFA in Berkeley, California, this is Flashpoints. Today on Flashpoints, we devote the entire hour to Haiti. We'll speak with our clandestine correspondent on the ground in Port-au-Prince about the situation facing 1.5 million people internally displaced in makeshift camps. Then we pivot to a discussion of the harrowing situation facing hundreds of thousands of Haitians who will be deported back to Haiti if the Trump administration has its way. I'm Kevin Pina. We'll be right back with that and more here on Flashpoints, your daily investigative news magazine. Stay tuned. And welcome to another edition of Flashpoints on Pacifica Radio. Well, now we're going to turn our attention back to Port-au-Prince, Haiti, where, of course, we've heard reports that there's continuing violence in the streets, particularly now in the north, in Artibonite, but also now affecting Cap-Haïtien. There's also a new, what they're calling the Gang Suppression Force, or GSF, which once was consisted mainly of Kenyan troops. Now the Kenyan troops have left, and they've been replaced by Chadian troops. And, of course, there's still several countries which have contributed to this. Really, it's a U.S. cobbled-together mission. But we're going to go right now to Port-au-Prince with our special correspondent, Joseph. Joseph, welcome back to Flashpoints on Pacifica Radio.
1: Thank you. Great to be with you.
0: Well, let's begin by talking about the overall security situation in Port-au-Prince. Are there still 1.5 million people living in camps outside of their neighborhoods who were forced out by gangs that took them over?
1: Yeah, the situation, it's the same, you know, in terms of people that were moved from their neighborhood and living in harsh condition, you know. So this haven't changed. But as for the gang evolution, particularly in Port-au-Prince, there's not much progress. The police assisted with the task force are still making operation to retrieve some neighborhoods, but the one that they, you know, the neighborhood that they claim that they got in control are completely destroyed. You know, people cannot go back and live there. You know, for instance, where Radio Caraib was, you know, it's not even if they control this neighborhood, you know, the whole street, you know, whole neighborhood is destroyed.
0: And you're listening to Flashpoints, and that's the voice of our clandestine correspondent in Port-au-Prince, Joseph. Well, Joseph, I want to go back to the camps again. There's 1.5 million people living in them. What are the conditions like in those camps? I've been talking to some folks who are in touch with people there, and I know that you are as well. I hear they're horrible. What kind of conditions are people living under when they're displaced from their homes and can't return to their neighborhoods?
1: No, it's not, you know, the camps are not organized. It's the people themselves that goes into some government facilities or some, you know, empty field, and they install themselves. The government and nor, you know, any international organization, they are not supported by them. They have a lack of water, you know, sanitation, and even food. And, you know, with the current situation, kids, they are being, you know, exposed to violence, like they are being raped, you know. So that's how things, it's really, this is why some of the people, when the area like Nazon was kind of restored by the gang, even if they don't have any place to go, some of them, you know, left the camp to go there because it's really horrible. And, you know, they have no support. It's difficult for them to have clean water, you know. So, as I told you, it's not well organized at all.
0: Well, also, I've heard that there's disease spreading in the camps, right? Simple diseases and some serious diseases. Like I heard there's some cholera in some places, but there's also like, skin diseases and rashes that are breaking out. Have you heard anything about that as well? And there's lack of course, medicines,
1: yes.
0: Right?
1: Yeah, it's Because of, the environmental condition where they are living, so in such a environment, it facilitate this kind of disease. And since, we already have cholera, so we had some of them of the camps, where they tested, some of them were tested positive, but the Minister of Health is trying to do his best to see if they can control that. But the thing is, they don't have people in place. They have some people that are affected, but they don't get a control of it, So these things needs to be well addressed by the government, because these days they are more focused, on the election and security. They are not even looking at these people who are living in very, very harsh condition.
0: Well, let's remind people that cholera was not a problem in Haiti until the United Nations brought it from Nepalese troops in the 2010s, right?
1: Exactly.
0: Okay, so let's talk again about the security situation. So you've got 1.5 million people living in these makeshift camps under horrible conditions. You've got the police trying to take back some neighborhoods, but unable to hold them. But all of these neighborhoods being destroyed. And people in the camps desperate to return even to the rubble. Where does that leave people right now? Where does that leave the situation? And where are the gangs? Where's Vivre Ensemble in all of this today?
1: These days they are kind of staying silent, and some of them, particularly the one called Jeff Canara, is just participating in the Artibonite. There's some area they are making there, they have made some massacre,
0: Just
1: so
0: recently, right?
1: 70 people,
0: Just recently.
1: were.
0: Just recently, they committed a massacre, right?
1: Yes, recently. And as I told you last week, they try up to Kenskoff, one of the area of Kenskoff, but the police finally got there, and they killed some of them, the one that got in control of Seguin. And but it's always back and forth. So for now, Seguin is in control.
0: Tell us where Seguin is again.
1: Let's say it's in the south east, it's nearby Jacmel, so that's where it is, but up to Pétionville, but it goes to the and you go from there you can go to Jacmel.
0: Well, and then of course there's Fassi, right? And Kenskoff, which still is under attack regularly by those.
1: Regularly, from time to time. So this time they went in that part. This, let's say, an agriculture area, where they grow a lot of vegetables, and Port-au-Prince really depend on it. It was so it's a very strategic point, but now the police finally, made an operation, and they got rid of the gang that were controlling it. Of the gang members that were controlling it.
0: Well, it's interesting
1: But still.
0: because Kenskoff, we've seen this cycle over and over and over again, right? Where the police claim we control, then the gangs attack again, then they claim control. I think it's like six cycles so far.
1: Yeah, going back and forth. So it's and they now the police are not in Seguin. They killed, they shot, they went with the task force, and they made some operation. They killed some gang members and some other flee. And after that, they left. They, you don't have a let's say a permanent police presence up there, so they can come back anytime they want.
0: Okay, well, we've got the GSF, which is the Gang Suppression Force, which now is the Chadian troops. But the task force is something a little different, right? The task force that they call the task force in Haiti. This is really the Haitian National Police with foreign mercenaries led by Eric Prince, right?
1: Yes. It's some unit, some special unit in the national. They select some members of special unit in the police, and they have members from the army and also from the foreign company Vector Global. So it's that's the, you know, the personnel is split in army, police, and the private security that they employ.
0: So you've got this gang suppression force, which is international and regional militaries that are contributing to a mission to give support to the Haitian National Police. Then you've got Eric Prince, who's been given a contract by the Haitian government with the blessing of Donald Trump, overseeing in partnership with the Charge d'Affaires, Henry Wooster, in Port-au-Prince. And that's sort of the folks now who are trying to manage the gangs, right?
1: Exactly.
0: Well, let's also talk about the kamikaze drones, which have been the major mission of Eric Prince and the, we're not sure how many foreign mercenaries are under his hire through his company Vectis Global on the ground in Haiti today. But one of their primary tools have been these, what you call kamikaze drones. Tell us a little bit about that, how they're used, and the damage that it's done to, you know, innocent civilians.
1: From information that we have from some of the neighborhoods, you know, they, it seems that they don't, you know, when they do this operation, they don't care about, the population that is there. If they suspected that, you know, there's one of two gang members, they, even if around you have 20, 30, you know, civilians, you know, they drop it. So you have the human rights organization that, you know, that started, you know, to raise their voice against this type of operation, because they are killing more members of the population, of the civil population, than the gang themselves. And they are not going after the, you know, any, you know, the head of the gang, because, you know, from all the operation that they've done, they never got one of the gang leaders.
0: Well, we're talking about Izo Vitalom Innocent, Lamo Saint Jour, Jeff Cana, who else?
1: And barbecue,
0: yes. And these guys right now, as you said earlier, they're very quiet. And at the same time, we're beginning to hear reappear this call for reconciliation, which a year ago you and I discussed, you know, was just inconceivable. People were overwhelmingly against it. And then now you've got this, we talked about this too, this TikTok intervention of this young TikTok personality called Ariana. And now suddenly the talk of peace breaking out, which has happened several times before and never really realized, has broken out. Tell us a little bit about this Ariana personality and this new push. And tell us who's pushing for amnesty now. Is this and who's on board? Who agrees with it and who disagrees with it?
1: Okay, the thing is, for Ariana, it's something that is, you know, it's like a Haitian, let's say, TikToker. She went to a competition in Africa, in one of the African countries. I forgot the name, but since she won and she had the support of the population, so when she came back and, you know, she started promoting, you know, Haiti, promoting people to travel to Haiti, you know, so, and the basic problem now is the security issue. That's why she was trying to promote and
0: I'm sorry to interrupt, but we should also say that, you know, in the last couple of years, that social media has become very popular inside of Haiti than it ever was before, right? And so it's the fact that popularity is sort of what she built upon, and many Haitian personalities are now building upon, right?
1: Yes, exactly. So, where do I start now?
0: I'm sorry. We were talking about, you said that she was in Africa. I didn't mean to interrupt you. Forgive me. You said that she had won this competition in Africa, that she had somehow captured the imagination of Haitians. And you're going to tell us how that got turned into a call for amnesty for the gangs.
1: Yeah. But the thing is, she's calling for peace, and she even sent message to, you know, the gang leaders. And one of the things that I have to confirm, it seems that they are showing image, but I don't know if it's AI that she even met them. So on their side, they the gang like Chrysler and Barbecue, they say that they are open for peace, but now they are waiting for the government and the population, from their feedback, if they really want peace, because they are still being on an attack, constantly on attack by the task force. So they're just waiting for a sign, from the government, on and the population on that matter. But they are willing to make peace, on their, some negotiation, of course.
0: Now
1: So, and the one of the main item of the negotiation would be to for it's for amnesty. So the current head of the police already tried to address that, but it failed, so now it's on the government part, that they haven't make any concrete response on that, because they're just continuing with the operation. And I was gonna add, since the Prime Minister on his visit, they are urging him on his last visit in Washington, the State Department are urging him, to make some, let's say, some spiritual move against the gang, in order to resolve the security issue and address the election. So I don't see them, reacting on that point.
0: And let me remind our listeners, you're listening to Flashpoints on Pacifica Radio, and that is the voice of our guest, Joseph. He is coming to us in a clandestine interview somewhere in Port-au-Prince. Well, so do you think that those 1.5 million people who have been forced out of their communities by the gang in Port-au-Prince alone, who are living under those miserable conditions that we described earlier, do you think they're going to support a call for amnesty at this point? Or are they so desperate?
1: Not at all, not at all, not at all, because it's they wish it, but the way things are going, because they are still in the way in the conditions that they are living, they are not mentally in a position, to go into that peace, and as I told you, even outside of Port-au-Prince, they are still killing people, families, in the Artibonite, and this thing is and even in Cap Haitien, you now you know that you know it was the most secure place, but you now have been having some gangs, that are forming, because they since they saw the gangs in Port-au-Prince. So when you go, with transportation, they have to pay. So now they are making they are stopping buses, they are stopping transport truck, in order to claim money. So now you have, even in Cap Haitien, you're starting to have that gang problems in the road.
0: Well, let's talk a little bit more about that, because b before this, it's now

0: So they have to go through these roads to reach Port-au-Prince. So this is why now you have some smaller gangs that are farming, and they are making checkpoints also and claim money to this, public transport, all transportation, and sometimes they are being very violent if they don't get what they wish.
1: And you're listening to Flashpoints. That's Joseph coming to us from Port-au-Prince, Haiti. Well, Joseph, the road to the north now, Cap-Haïtien, we should say, is Cap is Haiti's second largest city, right? And then
0: Exactly.
1: you've got Haiti's third largest city, which is Ocuy. What's happening over there? Which direction is Ocuy? Remind listeners, which direction is Ocuy from Port-au-Prince? And is there gang activity heading that way, which I guess is east, right?
0: No, to the south.
1: I'm sorry, in the
0: Lekki is
1: south.
0: to
1: That's
0: the
1: right.
0: south.
1: That's right.
0: So you have to go to Matissan, to Carrefour, to Glacier.
1: Thank
0: So
1: you.
0: now these days, normally, since the gang are in control of this road, some few public transportation, but most of the people, they have to go to the sea. This is why there's now a new dynamic of some people in the private sector that bought, those boats that when you want to go to the south, you go to the boat that can carry cars, and also people, and you go all the way after Gracie, since Gracie wasn't a safe area, and you go there, and from there, you go to Lekki. So the gang control it that part, and from Port-au-Prince to Gracie.
1: All right, so now that we've given a real overview of the situation, how, from your view, can we explain that with all of the money that's been expended so far to try to mitigate the control of Ivan Sam and the other various gangs that may not be part, the few gangs that are not part of the Ivan Sam gang coalition, the investment in the police. There's a new military, right? The old Haitian military, FAD, Force d'Armée d'Haïti, has been brought back. FAD, as it's known by its acronym. The investment in the
0: FIDH.
1: GSF, right? How do we explain that so little has changed and that we're still in this situation with 1.5 million people living in those miserable conditions in the camps and the gangs continuing to expand outside of the capital? How do we explain that, Joseph?
0: The thing is, there's an internal, let's say, complicity, between the gangs, and the police and members of the government. Because this situation, they are making money out of this situation. Let me give you an example. For instance, Mirbalais, they have they don't call it, it's not the task force, but so they have a special a unit that they send in order to push the gang. But they are paying these guys, let's say 400 US per week. And that 400 US per week, while the operation, it's like a bonus, because of they are in the operation. But this amount, is higher than what they earn per month in the police. So considering this situation, the officer, they are not gonna fix that problem. They are gonna do it with a certain limitation, because whenever the gangs are still there, they are making money. And money that they wouldn't made, if they were ordinarily or regularly being paid by the police. I don't see if you catch what
1: Oh, I get it.
0: I want you to see. It's
1: Yeah.
0: like there's this kind of, the government is spending millions on having this private company, but they are getting, some members of the government are getting money, in order to sustain that. And if Eric Prince, for instance, rapidly get rid of all of them, what would be, he would have no purpose staying there. So I think it's the way that they are internally managing it, they are not focusing on resolving the situation, they are focusing on

0: making money for themselves.
1: You're saying that as long as the gangs continue and are not eliminated, they continue to make money. So there's no incentive for them to really do anything about it. So that means that everything that's been going on is a bit of theater, that we're just seeing.
0: Exactly. And this is why I think, you know, the progress that the DDO that was in Port-au-Prince, so once he started to make some progress, they changed him. And once they changed him, you know, the game came back. So now you're sending this special unit, you know, and they are working, you know, they are making money. So they're not going to be resolving everything because they are making money out of it. Money that they wouldn't made regularly.
1: And then, well, let's talk about the role of the U.S. in all of this, right? Because that requires complicity as well. I mean, the U.S. basically, you know, Didier Fils-Aimé, who's the current prime minister, is only there because the U.S. chose him to be there, right? So they have to know that this is the game.
0: This is why, personally, I think I cannot figure out what's the real strategy. Hello?
1: Oh, yeah, we're here.
0: What's the real strategy for the U.S. strategy? Because I really don't understand it, because they know what's going on. They know the situation of the police. This is why in the mission of the, let's say, of the gang suppression force, they said that they were going to make operation without having the police involved, because they know there's some operation that the police deliberately they're not going to make. They know that the police is compromised and also the government. So this is why they're saying something, and on the field, you know, they are not acting. So this is why I was just waiting to see when this force actually comes, but it started coming, if you would have if what they say they would do it, you know, that they would make operation without the police and the government. And considering also that, you know, since the Trump administration designated the gangs as a terrorist organization, so now they don't legally need to, you know, to provide any information to the government, you know, or now the police, so they can freely do it. So now I'll wait to see, you know, once they are fully on the ground, how they're going to make this operation.
1: Well, really quickly, we only have a couple minutes left. So these are the conditions that somebody who is returned, deported from the United States, and, you know, there's 200,000 Haitians who, when temporary protected status is eliminated, if the Supreme Court eliminates it, right, they're going to come back to these conditions. What do you think of that? What is their hope if they're forced back to their country?
0: No, therefore they're just going to come, you know, and be in the situation like all of us. But what I think might happen, so, you know, if once they, you know, they come from the States and go back here, you know, and being in the situation, I personally think that might, you know, if they send a lot of people, so the gangs are going to be, you know, they're going to be very, very disappointed, because things have gotten worse than when they left. So me, I hope that if this happened, you know, that will help the population, you know, to mobilize against this security issue, you know, because some of them, they won't have any place to, right, any place to go, you know, and, I think that is going to be making some more pressure on the government and on the gangs if they deported, you know, that much people in Haiti.
1: Well, we didn't even get to touch upon the reality or illusion of the proposal to hold elections. When are they talking about holding elections?
0: Yes, the thing is, they are still in discussion because they submitted a budget of $250 million that the
1: US,
0: prime minister...
1: U.S.?
0: You know,
1: $250 million U.S.? Prime minister,
0: what?
1: $250 million U.S. dollars?
0: Yes.
1: Oh, my God.
0: And the prime minister said that he won't sign it, you know, so they are just reviewing it. Because I have to mention that in the election that they are requesting, it's not only, you know, for Haiti. They want to include the diaspora.
1: Right. That makes it a little more complicated. Well, we're going to have to leave it there, but we're definitely going to come back to you again soon. Incredible update. What's going on the in the situation that's currently still evolving, de-evolving, re-evolving inside of Haiti. Joseph, myself, and I'm sure our audience can't thank you enough for sharing your views here on Flashpoints today.
0: Okay, you're welcome. You know, always available.

0: Haïti son douce macos, se yon poin pistache grillé, son jicolé qui coube en force, son bouteille cola bien glacé.
1: And welcome back to Flashpoints on Pacifica Radio. There's perhaps no greater example of the hypocrisy of the American empire than its treatment of the Haitian people. For decades, Washington has actively destabilized Haiti by funding coups, backing corrupt oligarchs, and allowing a literal pipeline of American-made weapons to flood Port-au-Prince. The United States systematically creates the very conditions that force Haitians to flee for their lives. And when those refugees arrive at our borders, seeking the asylum they're guaranteed under international law, they're met with whips, cages, racist police, scapegoating, and the bipartisan machinery of mass deportation. Right now, hundreds of thousands of Haitians are living in limbo in the United States, trapped in a terrifying legal bind. Their temporary protected status, or TPS, is constantly used as a political football by Washington. At the exact same time that the State Department issues Level 4 do not travel advisories, declaring Haiti a catastrophic war zone, the federal government turns around and tries to revoke TPS and deport Haitian families directly back into the fire. Joining us to discuss the legal fight for Haitian immigrants and the fight against this racist immigration machinery is Brian Kincannon. Brian is a human rights lawyer and executive director of the Institute for Justice and Democracy in Haiti, IJDH. He and his team are on the front lines, fighting in the courts and in the streets to hold the U.S. government accountable. Brian, welcome back to Flashpoints.
2: Well, thank you, Kevin. It's always nice to be with you.
1: Well, over the last couple of years, we've seen Haitian immigrants targeted by vile, coordinated racist campaigns from the highest levels of the American political establishment, from the manufactured outrage in places like Springfield, Ohio, to the constant dehumanization of black migrants at the southern border. How does this explosion of racist right-wing political rhetoric directly translate into physical danger and discriminatory policy for Haitians trying to navigate the U.S. immigration system?
2: Well, as you mentioned, the direct physical danger is that there are 360,000 Haitians with TPS who are at risk of losing that status. And as soon as the TPS is successfully canceled, immediately 200,000 people will lose their jobs. And there will be a direct physical impact from that. People won't be able to pay rent, to pay medical bills, to pay for food for their families. And you're going to have hundreds of millions of dollars in remittances to Haiti stop. So there's going to be a direct impact there. And then not only do people lose the jobs, but then they're subject to the vile racist deportation machine, which includes being picked up and detained. Already just in 2026, two Haitians have been killed by being arrested by ICE. One who had a toothache that was not treated until it almost killed him, and then he got treatment but did not survive. Another woman who was severely mentally ill was brought hundreds of miles from her house and dropped off in the middle of nowhere. And so there will be clear consequences if Haitians are put into the U.S. detention system. And then, of course, if Haitians are deported, there are huge risks there, with Haiti one of the most dangerous countries in the world right now.
1: And you're listening to Flashpoints on Pacifica Radio. That's the voice of my guest, Brian Kincannon. He's with the Institute for Justice and Democracy in Haiti, or IJDH. Well, over the last couple of years, we've seen Haitian immigrants targeted by vile, coordinated racist campaigns. Oh, you know, the dogs and cats in Springfield, Ohio, of J.D. Vance and Donald Trump. Donald Trump, of course, referring to Haiti as a crap hole country. Now, the government acknowledges that Haiti's experiencing an unprecedented political and humanitarian collapse. How does the U.S. government legally and morally justify putting Haitian temporary protected status, or TPS, on the chopping block or executing deportation flights when they know full well they're sending people back to a country where the state is functionally collapsed?
2: It's very interesting that you framed that question in terms of how is it legally and morally justified. The moral justification, it's justified by a white supremacist ideology. There is no other attempt to explain that this is at all justified under any non-supremacist moral code. In terms of the legal code, it's actually very similar, because under the TPS statute, there is a process for terminating TPS. The administration very intentionally refuse to comply with that process. Basically, they're required to do consultation with other agencies in the government. And typically, they ask the field personnel of the State Department and the Department of Homeland Security, and reports are generated by people with on-the-ground knowledge of the conditions, and it works its way up the ladder. This time, instead of doing that, all the Department of Homeland Security literally sent one two-sentence email to the State Department. They got a response back that was, again, one or two sentences half an hour later, and that was the extent of the consultations. There was absolutely no legal or factual justification for it, which is part of the whole point of this, because this isn't just an attack against Haitians. It is, as you say, a vile, racist attack against Haitians, but it's also an attack against the basic rights of all of us. What the Trump administration is trying to do is it's trying to get the Supreme Court to rule that the president can do what he wants and courts cannot stand in his way. Because in this case, so far, just under the second Trump administration, six different judges have, district court judges, have ruled that the attempt to overturn Haitian TPS is illegal. The only appellate court that handled it also agreed that it was illegal. But what they did last week was sent it up to the Supreme Court, because the Supreme Court doesn't care about whether something's legal or not under 200 years of American legal tradition. The Supreme Court over and over again is making decisions that tell the president that he can do what he wants without it grounding in any laws or legal tradition, or they make up a new set of interpretation. And that's what the administration is trying to do. They want to use Haitians as the spearhead to take away judicial review of judicial protection for all of us.
1: Temporary protected status is often framed by politicians as a generous gift, but the reality is that it keeps people in a state of permanent precarious anxiety. It forces workers to renew their right to exist every 18 months. As a human rights attorney, how do you see the TPS system being used to exploit Haitian workers here in the U.S., making them vulnerable to wage theft and union busting because they're terrified of losing their legal status?
2: Yeah, that's a really good question, Kevin. And there's a little bit of a mea culpa involved. One of the things that we activists who are trying to advocate for the continuation of TPS, one of the big points we're making, especially to people who don't care about the moral and legal arguments we make, is that it's in the self-interest of the United States to allow Haitians there, because Haitians are working in key industries that are very important to the U.S. economy, but they do not have enough workers because the working conditions aren't good. But Haitians are working disproportionately in healthcare, especially elder care, food processing, especially chicken and meat packing plants, agricultural work, which are all areas where people are exploited. And Haitian TPS holders are obviously very exploitable because they're the most vulnerable of our neighbors. And there is the broader picture of they are being exploited, but that there also is the more narrow picture of Haitians are, you know, caring for grandma. They're getting our food. They're, you know, making life manageable for a lot of us. And if they are pushed out, all Americans are going to feel the pain from that. Another issue is that, you know, I think you're right that this is, that what's happening now is a particularly virulent strain of racism. But, you know, as you know, and as we've talked about before, you need to understand the 200 years or 300 years of history, which has been a fairly nonstop racist treatment of Haiti by the U.S. government. And, you know, this is among the worst periods of it, but it's not anything new. And that's just something that we need to keep in mind while we're fighting against this extremely severe racism of the Trump administration. We need to keep in mind that this is following a tradition of, you know, a very discreditable racist treatment by our government.
1: Very good point. I mean, all you got to do is do a little study of the history of U.S. foreign policy, and you can't help but avoid that strain of racism that's run through it. You know, you also can't separate the crisis at the border from the crisis at the U.S. Embassy in Port-au-Prince. The corporate media covers Haitian immigration as if it's a natural disaster rather than the direct result of U.S. foreign policy. When you're fighting these asylum cases in court, how critical is it to draw the direct line between the U.S. backing of the corrupt core group and the Transition Council in Haiti? Successive prime ministers, a revolving door of them, each one engorging and enriching themselves when they take their turn at the trough. What's the connection between that and the families who are forced to flee to the U.S. border?
2: Yeah, that's a really good point, Kevin. And it's often treated as this is just the natural, this is what Haiti is. But that's demonstrably not true. And you and I can demonstrate because we were there. When Haiti was allowed to have a democracy between 1994 and 2004, you didn't have this kind of dysfunction. You had, somewhat complicated elections, but they happened more or less on time. You had, a developing healthcare sector, a police force that had its struggles, but it was the struggles of a democratic police force, not the struggles of a dictatorship. And you had poverty, but the country was moving in the right direction instead of moving in the wrong direction. And it was only because our government did not like the policy choices of the Haitian government that we overthrew Haiti's government in 2004. And it's clear by any measure, economics, politics, rule of law, police, that Haiti has never yet regained what was lost now 22 years ago. And that is completely on the U.S. Administration, the U.S. government's score sheet. And, from time to time, you're hearing all the time, the wringing of the hands of people in the international community that, that Haitians can't seem to get it right. I think we always need to think when we hear that, we need to hear instead of Haitians can't seem to get it right, it's the Haitian leaders that the international community put in place can't seem to get it right. And that's because they don't represent the Haitian people. They represent the United States. And in fact, they're doing exactly what they're supposed to do, which is to keep Haiti weak.
1: Well, let's talk a little bit more about drawing that line directly from the 2004 coup to the present conditions and successive regimes since the overthrowing of the government of Jean-Bertrand Aristide that have only made the situation more and more difficult and desperate for Haitians, leading to the several hundred thousand desperate Haitians who now are on TPS in the United States.
2: So if you look, and I know you've been covering a lot of these issues along the road, and in the late 80s, that was the beginning of the Haitian boat people coming to the United States, fleeing the Duvaliers. In the early 90s, they were again fleeing the 91 to 94 de facto regime. Starting in 2004, they started fleeing the coup government then, and now they're fleeing the PHTK government ever since. Throughout that time, you've had Haitians fleeing, except from 1994 to 2004. There was none of that. I bet you did not do a single story in those 10 years. You're doing a lot of reporting. I'm going to bet that you did not do a single story about people leaving Haiti. Because some people left, of course, but there were not masses of people left.
1: Not at all.
2: Because you had a government that was actually representing the Haitian people, doing what the Haitian people wanted, which was investing in healthcare, investing in education, having an economy that worked for the people.
1: Right, first safety net in the history of Haiti for the poor.
2: Yep, and double the amount of secondary school classes, did massive literacy. Really, Haiti was, the average Haitian in 2004 was still impoverished, but they had hope and they had the government that actually supported them. That worked. And one of the metrics of it, in addition to having regular elections, was not having huge amounts of migration to the United States. The U.S. didn't like that. They didn't like the Haitian government investing in its people. So they overthrew the government and they've gotten what they want, which is governments that steal, that do whatever the Americans and the other international community leaders want. They don't do what the Haitian people want. So of course the Haitian people are going to flee because they're persecuted. And if we don't want, as a country, if we don't want Haitians coming to our country, we have to allow them to vote their way out of instability, out of poverty.
1: Well, it's funny because it seems like Trump and this regime here don't get that connection at all. There's a complete disconnect of, you broke it, you bought it, right? I mean, this is a result of, direct result of U.S. foreign policy. Why is it lost on these guys? They don't seem to get it. I mean, certainly they must still have enough operatives in the CIA at the Haiti desk to tell them what this is the result, what this results from.
2: They don't get it, but neither do the Biden administration, neither do the Obama administration.
1: It's true. It's been a very bipartisan, right?
2: I know you've been screaming this. I've been screaming this for 30 years. And, you know, we can go and, you know, we have the receipts. We know the facts. And again, we've been reporting this on Flashpoints for 30 years.
1: That's right.
2: You give them all the information and just Americans are just unwilling to come to the conclusion that we're the problem, despite having all of the evidence of that. And, you know, it's going to completely, you know, as long as we can't realize we're the problem, as long as we don't stop being the problem, there's not going to be a solution in Haiti.
1: Every now and again in my travails, I run across a MAGA, right? A Make America Great Again person, or somebody who is considers himself in alignment with that movement. And I inevitably steer the question to Haiti and Haitians. And it's funny, most of them do not want to admit that it's racist, that what's at the base of this is the fact that this administration is giving whistle calls to white supremacists and white supremacy by demonizing foreigners inside our country and outside of our country. If we look at U.S. foreign policy today in this projection of the new gunboat big stick diplomacy, right?
2: And that's, you know, a continuation of that is the argument that the administration made in Supreme Court last week when there was a hearing on the TPS case, where the Solicitor General was saying, oh no, this isn't about race. This is just, we demean foreigners in general, and this was just, you know, had nothing to do with race, which, you know, is completely laughable when you talk about the specific epithets that were used and the fact that, yes, you know, President Trump says mean things about lighter-skinned people, but he always reserves the most demeaning and clearest imagery for the Haitians. And that is not a mistake. It has not been a mistake for 200 years. And Trump is very much embracing the worst tradition of racist foreign policy.
1: Well, the United States is also a signatory to international treaties that, you know, forbid returning refugees to a country where they'll face torture or severe persecution. And you know, the principle of what? Non-refoulement, I think it's called.
2: Yes, exactly.
1: How flagrantly is the U.S. immigration apparatus violating international law right now when it comes to Haitian asylum seekers? And what legal avenues does IJDH have left to challenge these rapid deportations and border expulsions?
2: So that is one of the things that's going to happen. You know, already, and we've been recommending this for a long time, is that anybody who's here with TPS who has a valid asylum claim should file it. One problem is not everybody is going to have an asylum claim. Many people left because of, you know, purely economic horror. And unfortunately, in our asylum law, that is not recognizable. You need to have persecution on account of different factors, including race, religion, but economic status does not count. So not all TPS holders are going to get asylum, but those who do have asylum claims should file them. What we're doing on that, we don't take individual asylum cases, but our role in this is to help the lawyers who are taking those asylum cases build their cases. So we provide country condition information. We put out a report every 6 months on conditions in Haiti that asylum lawyers use. We also give trainings. If there's any asylum lawyers out there who want trainings or have information or have questions about specific cases, let us know. We're happy to, you know, to leverage our knowledge to help you present stronger cases.
1: Well, I mean, what do you make of things like what was it called? The Trump gold visa card? where for $1 million, where wealthy folks in other countries want to visit the United States, all they got to do is pay $1 million to the U.S. government. I mean, that's economic, right? I mean, now he's talking about a platinum card, a $5 million platinum card. I mean, this can't be constitutional. And if it weren't for the embarrassment of it internationally, you know, I can't believe that this is what it's come to. Right? Most corrupt president ever.
2: Yep. And you know, and I agree with that. And part of his point is that okay, these people who are going to, who could pay $1 million for a visa, they're going to help our economy in other ways. But what we fail to understand is that the Haitians who can't pay $1 million, it's hard for them to pay $300 for a fee.
1: That's right.
2: They are still helping our economy. They're doing lots of hard work. They're investing their time. They're starting businesses. And there's a lot of these tropes about they're sucking up on our services. On TPS, you're not eligible for welfare and other federal entitlement programs. People who are working are paying into Social Security and not probably not ever getting money out of that. So, your Social Security and mine, when we become eligible, we're being subsidized by poor Haitians with TPS and lots of other people from other countries who don't have permanent status but are paying into our Social Security system. And the Haitian TPS holders, just by themselves, they paid over $1.5 billion in taxes over the last year. They contributed $6 billion to our economy. So they're probably, not on an individual level, but together, Haitians are contributing more than the millionaires to our economy because there's
1: That's
2: not
1: right.
2: that many millionaires. And the Haitians are contributing each a smaller amount, but there's lots of them and they're all contributing because all the Haitians who can are working. Some of them working, as two, three jobs, getting their kids through college. And, a lot of them, I just met a guy outside of the Supreme Court hearing. His name was Frantz Millau. He's the named plaintiff in the case against Trump. He's working on his PhD in neuroscience. He's trying to find the cure for Alzheimer's. My mom just passed away from Alzheimer's 2 years ago, so that really hit me personally. Here's this guy who all he wants to do in his life is to save people in the United States from getting Alzheimer's, and we're going to kick him out because he eats cats. It's just absolutely just mind-bogglingly
1: Sickening.
2: self-destructive as well as being hateful and racist.
1: Well, we got to talk about the two Todds, right? There's Todd Lyons, who's the senior official directing ICE now, and then there's Todd Blanche, who's the acting attorney general since Pam Bondi has been reassigned, God knows where. Blonde mega Barbie land, one supposes. But the two Todds right now apparently are working together to find any possible error, and we're not sure how far they're going back on this. What they're going to try to claim are lies, misrepresentations on current green card holders, anything that they can do to justify deporting black people, deporting Haitians back to Haiti. What do you know about that? Have you heard about that?
2: Yeah, I've just heard the broad outlines of that. I don't know anything more. But again, this is just incredibly self-destructive. We're spending a lot of money taking it away from important law enforcement uses to spend it to get rid of people who don't pose any risks and, in fact, are making a huge contribution to our society. It's just the fact that we're doing it, the only reason for doing it is, again, this white supremacy. And the fact that we will cause so much self-harm to our country in order to advance white supremacy just shows how sick this whole movement is.
1: Well, the legal battles, they got to be grueling, right? And the political climate, it's just incredibly hostile to black migrants now, especially Haitians. Folks are outraged by the treatment of Haitian refugees, but they're trying to find a way to support Haitians. What do you suggest they do? What's the best way that we can do that now?
2: Yeah, so on the narrow scale, there was a bill that passed the House that would give a 3 year extension to TPS. And a lot of folks in the Bay Area jumped in and made calls, and it was really an impressive victory that we got in a Republican-controlled House. We forced them to approve this bill that would advance TPS for 3 years. The next step is the Senate, and we need to make calls. We need to put a lot of pressure on people in the Senate. My guess is the California senators are going to be fairly easy low-hanging fruit on this, but people do need to reach out and say, we want you to vote, and we want you to reach out to other people. But everybody, we need to find ways to for applying pressure, especially on Republican senators, because we need 13 Republican senators to support it in order to get to a vote. But, you know, the bigger picture is just that this is, you know, we have this kind of large racist policy. It's not actually popular anymore. The Congress is may not really be helpful because Congress has been compromised by the executive branch. The Supreme Court may not be helpful. Some people think we might win on the Supreme Court case. You know, Ira Kurzban, who you know Kevin well, who's one of has been one of the U.S.'s premier immigration lawyers for decades, and has made his mark by taking Haitian cases to the Supreme Court. He's not very confident in this case. And what he said, it was an article, he did an interview with the Miami Herald last week. He said what needs to happen is people need to take to the streets. And I agree with that, that unless Americans take to the streets, we're not going to stop that. The regular systems of the courts, of Congress, the press are not going to get us out of this problem. We need to do this ourselves.
1: Well, you know, it's at moments like this that I think we really miss Mario Joseph, and we miss Father Jean-Just, right? I mean, those amazing movement protests that happened in Miami. Perhaps we'll see some new folks step up. I hope so. I keep it in my prayers that movement will once again reemerge. It happened in Miami, and it led to many other protests across the country, including in Washington, D.C. Folks who are listening, you know, you can also go to it's IJDH.org still. Is that right?
2: Exactly. Yep. And in the Bay Area, look at Haiti Action Committee.
1: I was just going to
2: say.
1: They
2: do a lot of the organizing of the protests there. And it's especially important for those of us who are citizens that we step out here, because, you know, one of the problems, one of the real motors of those previous protests coming out of Miami were Haitians who had unstable status. Now people are really afraid because, yeah, you know, the government is very quickly going after people and deporting them quickly. So that means the rest of us really need to step up.
1: Right, they're allies. And again, that's HaitiAction.net or IJDH.org. Also, I believe the Haiti Emergency Relief Fund, HERF, is still active in helping Haitians any way that they can. Again, that's the voice of our guest today, Brian Concannon of the Institute for Justice and Democracy in Haiti. So good to talk to you again, brother, and we're going to get back together soon, okay?
2: Thanks so much, Kevin. Always happy to talk to you, and really appreciate asking questions and covering Haiti.

And that does it for another episode of Flashpoints. Our executive producer is Dennis Bernstein. Senior producers, Miguel Gavilan Molina and Kevin Pina. Technical producer, Rod Akil. Our theme music written and produced by Charlie Lang. For questions and comments, email Dennis Bernstein at dennis@kpfa.org. 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

That was Skinhead, A Message to You by Desmond Riley. Before that, Prince Buster brought us Al Capone, starting things off, The Skatalites, Lucky Seven. Right here on This Is Ska, I'm your host, Mitta Goodwin, and up next, Rico Rodriguez off of Llama Rico, which came out on the 9th of May back in 1982, do The Reload.

Dave Wakely from the English Beat. You can stay close or you can roam far. You'll find no better than This Is Scar with Midda Goodwin.

that was The Whisper by The Selectors, whose original drummer, Mr. Ik Bimbridge, celebrates his birthday on May 4th. Before that, The Beat Brothers, Doors of Your Heart, which was released on the 8th of May back in 1981 on Huapin, and Rigo Rodriguez, Do the Reload, right here on This Is Ska. I'm your host, Mitta Goodwin, and up next, The Crazy Eights, Johnny Q.

0: Do you girls know how to Jamaica ska?
1: Jamaica what?
2: Yeah, sure, Annette. It's a required course at our college.
0: Well, do you know how to Jamaica ska?

that was Insubordination by Voodoo Glow Skulls. Before that, Annette Funicello and Fishbone brought us Jamaica Ska. And starting things off, The Crazy Eights from Morgan, Johnny Q. Right here on This Is Ska. I'm your host, Mitta Goodwin. 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And like, follow the bands, the stations, and the labels that bring you great music. Up next, three tracks from bands playing at this year's Supernova International Ska Festival in Fort Monroe, Virginia on the 12th and 13th of September. We're going to start things off with the Pie Tasters. Step right up.

her brand new album. This is Jackie Mendez, No Winning. Before that, Out of Control Army and Friends brought us El Fin del Mundo. And starting things off, The Pie Tasters, Step Right Up. Right here on This Is Ska, all three acts will be performing this year at Supernova. Check out supernovaska.com. And I will be spinning the first day on the 12th on the main stage, or right off of it. So come on out, say hello. Hope you enjoy the show that's going on so far. Hope to see you out at Fort Monroe, at Supernova, or maybe somewhere else. Up next, here on This Is Ska, with your host, Mitta Goodwin, we have Big D and the Kids Table off their brand new album, Here's Right Now.

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We are in our second hour, and that was Critical Mass, What I Do. Their saxophonist vocalist, Mike Valadare, celebrates his birthday on May 3rd. Before that, we heard the Body Snatchers, Easy Life, and starting things off, Andy and Joey, You're Wondering Now, right here on This Is Ska. I'm your host, Mitta Goodwin. Up next, three brand new tracks. Coming up first, the Agrolites, Till the Wheels Fell Off.

their brand new release set was Dunya and Adam with Cool Nights. Before that, the Doom Stompers brought us Political Jokes. Album is available now on Bad Time Records. Starting things out, the Agrolites, Till the Wheels Fall Off. If you're interested in that, check out Pirate Press Records. You're tuned in and listening to This Is Ska. I'm your host, Mitta Goodwin, and up next, a track by The Specials, Gangsters, which was released as a single back by The Selectors on May 4th, back in 1979, and May 5th is Roddy Radiation's birthday.

0: That was Sorry, the title track to Madness's 2002 release from May 5th, Sorry. Before that, we heard Pool Shark by The Toasters, which was released in the UK as Pool Shark and in America as Ska Boom, 5/5/1983. And starting things off, Gangsters by The Specials, right here on This Is Ska. I'm your host, Mitty Goodwin, and up next, Gankin' Pickle with It's Not Too Late. Their trombonist, Lars, celebrates his birthday on the 6th of May.
1: Thanks a lot.

Bow, bow, bow, bow, bow, bow.

0: This Eastside town, and you're the only one left on the merry-go-round. Who's put 50p in you?
1: Chill out, mate.
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1: See you on the beach.
3: And that was Who Put the 50p in You by Death of Guitar Pop, whose guitarist Top Cat celebrates his birthday on the 7th of May. Before that, the Porkers brought us Special Brew. Pete Cooper celebrates his birthday on the 6th of May. Starting things off, Skank and Pickle. It's Not Too Late. Right here on This Is Ska, I'm your host, Mitta Goodwin. Like and follow the bands, stations, and labels that bring you great music. And while you're at it, why don't you like and follow us at This Is Ska Radio. Up next, The Ordinary Boys. Peer Pressure.

This is James from Mr. Blank, and you're listening to This Is Ska. I'm not saying that you're going to get a rash if you change the channel, but let's just stay on the safe side and keep on listening to lots and lots of ska.

that was back in the day by the Skeptics, Mr. Blank brought us Panic at the Costco, and starting things off, the Ordinary Boys' Peer Pressure, right here on This Is Ska. I'm your host, Mitta Goodwin. Thank you for joining us this week and every week. 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I'm Mitta Goodwin, as always, your selector, your DJ, your audio conductor. Don't touch that dial because there's always great programming coming up after the show. But up next, Robert Stokes and the Painkillers with Waves.

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2: there's a moment where Martin Luther King Jr. and several others have a meeting in a hotel suite in which they're strategizing and they're talking about discussing the compromise and how to respond. And they hold a meeting without him present, which was intentional on their part because they didn't want her as part of the conversation. But she found out about the meeting. And she crashed the party.
1: Today we're in conversation about the remarkable life of Fannie Lou Hamer, a woman who contracted polio and would be disabled all of her life, a woman who was unknowingly forced sterilized, and a woman who would rise against both racial and gender discrimination to become one of the iconic figures of the civil rights and voting rights movements. Our guest is historian Keisha Blaine. She is the author of the book, Until I Am Free, Fannie Lou Hamer's Enduring Message to America. That's next on Letters in Politics.

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1: For Pacifica Radio, I'm Christina Onnestad. It's day 30 of a government shutdown. Democrats still holding to their demands to extend pandemic-era subsidies for health insurance under the Affordable Care Act, set to expire at the end of the year. They're trying to soften the impacts of a government shutdown with legislation to extend SNAP benefits that are slated to expire Saturday. Republicans not allowing that to move forward. Christopher Martinez has more.
2: Senate Democrats have proposed a bill to fund the SNAP food aid program for low-income families, also known as food stamps, as well as the WIC program for women, infants, and children. But Republicans are not going for it. Republican John Thune of North Dakota is the Senate Majority Leader.
3: Mr. President, enough is enough. This bill is a cynical attempt to provide political cover for Democrats to allow them to carry on their government shutdown.
2: Democrats are not taking the blame for the SNAP crisis. Instead, they blame the Trump administration for not using a contingency fund to pay for the programs. Senate Democratic Leader Chuck Schumer.
4: Right now, we're staring down the barrel at two crises at once, a health care crisis and a hunger crisis, and both are caused by one man. Donald Trump.
2: Republican lawmakers and President Trump have offered to negotiate over Affordable Care Act subsidies that are set to expire, the big sticking point for Democrats. But they say they'll do that only after a Republican short-term funding bill is passed. Schumer does not trust them.
4: They always say, do it later, do it later. Later, to quote Martin Luther King Jr. in his letter from the Birmingham jail, means never. They have had since March to do this. They voted three times against it. So this idea, do it later, been there, done that.
2: I'm Christopher Martinez.
1: Some 24 million Americans use the Affordable Care Act marketplace to purchase health insurance. Some 22 million Americans receive a subsidy. According to the Kaiser Family Foundation, should the pandemic-era subsidies expire at the end of the year, premiums for health insurance would double on average. The Trump administration is making good on the president's executive order to train National Guard troops for civil unrest, signed in August. An investigation by the UK's Guardian, citing Pentagon documents yesterday, reveals the military's ordered National Guard in all 50 states to form quick reaction forces, trained in riot control, including the use of batons, body shields, tasers, and pepper spray. Most states ordered to train 500 National Guard members for a total of 23,500 troops nationwide. The chief executive of Vet Voice Foundation, Janessa Goldbeck, a former Marine Corps captain, says the move is an attempt by the president to normalize national militarized police force and forewarns the force could be used to send troops to suppress voter turnout and disrupt the fair operation of elections in Democratic states. The Department of Justice is preparing to send federal election observers to California and New Jersey next week, targeting two Democratic states holding off-year elections following requests from their state Republican parties. California Governor Gavin Newsom has called it an attempt at voter intimidation. Hurricane Melissa has swept through Haiti, Jamaica, and Cuba, leaving a trail of destruction in its wake. Officials say more than 30 people have been killed across the Caribbean. Several studies on climate change released Wednesday gave a dire look at planetary warming ahead of next month's global climate talks. One study by Oxfam says 308 of the world's billionaires have a carbon emissions total that would make them, if they were a country, the 15th most polluting country in the world. The Federal Reserve Wednesday cut its key interest rate by 0.25% in an effort to support flagging employment numbers and high prices. Treasury Secretary Scott Bessent says China's agreed to purchase 25 million metric tons of U.S. soybeans annually, including 12 million metric tons between now and January. The agreement to last for 3 years. He made the announcement after President Donald Trump met with Chinese leader Xi Jinping to discuss trade and tariffs. Just before the meeting, Trump posted on social media he's renewing U.S. nuclear weapons testing for the first time in 3 decades. It's unclear whether Trump's renewed push for nuclear weapons testing would detonate nuclear warheads. The U.S. has not done so since 1992 because of a test ban. Beatrice Finn, former executive director of the Nobel Peace Laureate ICANN, International Campaign to Abolish Nuclear Weapons, said estimates of past nuclear testing killed as many Americans as its bombs on Hiroshima and Nagasaki did. I'm Christina Onnestad, reporting for Pacifica Radio.
0: Good day and welcome to Letters and Politics. I'm Mitch Jezerich. Today we're going to be in conversation about the great civil rights and voting rights activist of the 20th century, Fannie Lou Hamer. Born to a sharecropping family in the deep south of Mississippi, Fannie Lou Hamer would rise in a world that tried to dismiss her because she was black, and in a movement that tried to dismiss her because she was a woman. Still, her voice rose to be heard then and still being heard today. My guest for this conversation is Dr. Keisha N. Blaine. Keisha Blaine's an award-winning historian of the 20th century United States with interest in African-American history, the modern African diaspora, and women's and gender study. She's associate professor of history at the University of Pittsburgh and president of the African-American Intellectual History Society. She is the author of the book, Until I Am Free, Fannie Lou Hamer's Enduring Message to America. She joins me over Zoom. Keisha Blaine, it is a great pleasure to welcome you to this radio program.
5: Thank you so much for having me.
0: What's fascinating to me, among many things that are fascinating to me, but where I want to begin is when we usually talk about icons of the civil rights and the voting rights movements of the middle of the 20th century, we're frequently talking about men, but also we're usually talking about people, we're talking about Martin Luther King Jr., Stokely Carmichael, Malcolm X. We're talking about people who, Malcolm X's story is a little bit more complex, but we're usually talking about people who got their start early, maybe late teens, early 20s into politics, oftentimes through school, through SNCC, these kind of things. Mm-hmm. What's fascinating about Fannie Lou Hamer is she doesn't even go to her first political meeting until she's well into her 40s, and it's at this meeting that she even really realizes she has a right to vote.
5: Yeah, this part of Hamer's story, I think, really sets her apart from so many other activists, as you point out. In August 1962, she attended this mass meeting in Mississippi. This was organized by the Student Nonviolence Coordinating Committee, also known as SNCC. And as you point out, the activists in SNCC primarily were young people. And this was a group of mostly college age students who had come together initially at Shaw University through the very important work of Ella Baker, who was the visionary of the group. And many of these activists were significantly younger than Hamer, who, when she attended that meeting in August 1962, was, as you point out, 44 years old. She did not initially plan to attend the meeting, but her friend encouraged her to attend the meeting, and I'm certainly glad she did. It was such an important step in her life. It was a moment where she found her calling, certainly a political awakening, but also in many ways a spiritual awakening. She felt in that moment that it was God's plan for her to become an activist, for her to get involved in SNCC, to play a leading role in the expansion of Black political rights.
0: Religion is central to her in her activism.
5: It is. And I absolutely wanted to emphasize this in the book, because one of the things that always stayed with me as I read about Fannie Lou Hamer over the years, and certainly did the research for this book, there were moments where I would ask myself, how in the world did she even have the motivation to keep going? She went through so much. I'm sure we'll talk about many of the challenges that she endured today. And I think she could have easily walked away. She could have easily given up and said, this is too much. But she kept pushing. And one of the reasons that she kept pushing was because she had a sense that God was on her side. She truly believed that this was not solely a political mission, but a spiritual one. She saw herself as speaking light into a world of darkness. And she wanted to ensure that she lived out her life's purpose. She certainly cared what people thought. She listened to other people. But the point is that she didn't answer to individuals. She felt like she answered directly to God. It was divinely ordained. I think because of that particular perspective, it gave her the drive to keep pushing forward, even when people were very critical or even dismissive of her.
0: Dr. Blaine, I'm going to take just one quick time out here. Everything's going great. I'm getting a little bit of a rubbing sound of your microphone, I think, on your clothes, which is very common for one of the hanging, for the hanging microphones. It's a very common occurrence, but it's not terrible, but
5: Just so maybe I can try it without it, or if you prefer the mic, I can just, it might be my hair. Do you want to try it? You want to try speaking without the mic? I can remove the entire.
0: Well, we could try it. I'm not hearing it now, so it might have been a hair.
5: I wasn't looking closely. Okay.
0: I was not looking close. Just, yeah, oftentimes it's someone's tie or jacket or you name it. But yeah, it's a very common occurrence for me. This is part of my life, always trying to get the technical stuff right. But I think
5: if you want me to repeat, I won't. I mean, I'll end up saying it slightly differently. But if you want,
0: It wasn't terrible. It was just slightly there, but I was let me try to see if we could deal with it early on so it doesn't have to be an issue later on. Okay, I'll jump back into this now.
5: Okay.
0: 3, 2, 1. And your biography on Fannie Lou Hamer is also part intellectual biography of Fannie Lou Hamer. And it's obviously faith is important when it comes to religion, but there's also an intellectual framework that is involved in here as well. Could we see this at all in what was known as the Black social gospel in that tradition?
5: I think so. And I would mention here that it was very important for me to center the intellectual history because I wanted to ensure that people reading the book would leave with not only a sense of what Hamer had gone through in her life, but more so what she believed, that they would get a sense of her ideas, certainly how they developed over time, how developments taking place not only in Mississippi, but across the nation and across the globe shaped Fannie Lou Hamer's perspective. And even more importantly, I wanted them to see how this woman who had very limited formal education, she only had a sixth grade education, but she was quite brilliant. And I say this because what is so powerful about her was that she was able, I think, to learn from so many people around her, and often just through observation. But particularly, I think her life helps us see the power of the Black intellectual tradition, how, for example, knowledge is passed down generation to generation, how even those who may not have an opportunity to attend formal school are able to pass words of wisdom. They're able to share knowledge, you know, oftentimes through storytelling. I think we can see how Fannie Lou Hamer developed as an intellectual outside of the traditional walls, you know, of a classroom setting, but no less influential and no less impactful. And I think absolutely you can talk about the social gospel within this context. It is deeply tied to Hamer's story.
0: And again, her going to her first political meeting and really getting involved in politics begins when she's 44 years of age. But that's not to say that the first four decades of her life aren't important. They're very important. Right. I want to talk about some of those things. She's born on October 6, 1917, to a family of sharecroppers in Mississippi, the youngest of 20 children, which is also quite interesting to think about. And her grandparents were enslaved themselves. Were they enslaved near where she grew up? Was this all in Mississippi?
5: Yes. I mean, Fannie Lou Hamer had deep roots in Mississippi. In fact, I think one of the things I talk about in the book, which is so striking, there's a moment where when she's eventually able to travel, I talk about the trip that she takes to the African continent in 64. She reflects on her family and experiences a sense of pain that she doesn't know as much. She certainly knows her grandparents. She spoke about her grandmother in particular. But she talks about that feeling of displacement, which I think many African Americans certainly understand in the context of the 20th century of not knowing much about who, long lost relatives might be. In this case, Hamer had traveled to Guinea, and she saw people who she would say resembled some of her relatives. And she wondered, could she be related? But of course, would never know. But yes, she had deep roots in Mississippi, and as you know, stayed in Mississippi for her entire life.
0: She started working as a sharecropper herself at the age of six.
5: Mm-hmm. Yes, and the way this happened was quite extraordinary. Really a somewhat shocking story when you think of it, because Hamer was lured into a life of sharecropping. As I explained, she was born into a sharecropping family, but her parents did not expect her to be sharecropping, certainly not yet at the age of six. Still a very tender age. There's only so much one could do at that age. But Hamer talks about how the white landowner approached her at age six and lured her into sharecropping by telling her that if she would pick cotton, he would give her candy from the store. And of course, one can imagine a six-year-old would find that proposition appealing, but it was a trap. And once she picked the cotton, at that moment, she never stopped picking cotton. This, I think, helps us understand broadly what life was like in the Jim Crow South, and particularly how sharecropping was a system of exploitation, one that affected all members of the family, not only the parents in this case, but, you know, as someone as young as six would be expected, and in this case would be lured into working every day, you know, as she would say, from sunup to sundown, very much in, you know, we can see the similarities to the institution of slavery. And I think this particular experience is key to understanding how Hamer emerges as a grassroots activist in Mississippi. She could relate to the people. She truly had a way of speaking to others because she had lived in the same community. I think because of her knowledge, her awareness, she was able to reach people in a way that I think other people could not, for those who came into the community from other places.
0: You said that she never stopped picking cotton. Does that even include her time when she does get involved politically?
5: No. So ultimately, effectively, she becomes a civil rights activist in August 1962. And one of the things that's so interesting about this experience is that she volunteers initially to register to vote. When she learns about her right to vote as a citizen of the United States, she's eager to try. She wants to register to vote. But in doing so, she's ultimately kicked off of the plantation where she worked. The white landowner made it very clear to her that if she did not go back to the courthouse and withdraw her registration, she would have to leave. So she left. And so that effectively marked the moment where she walked away from sharecropping. But in truth, she remained involved. So, for example, later in the late 1960s, she established a farm. So she was still able to not only use her hands, but more so find ways to support other sharecroppers in the community. And of course, her husband continued working. Her husband, Perry Papp Hamer. So I think that August 1962 moment is where we see the shift from sharecropping to a life fully devoted to advancing the cause of civil rights.
0: So she was organizing other sharecroppers.
5: Yes, she was, which is so significant. And in fact, she later, when she reflected on what happened in 62, when she was kicked off the plantation, as you can imagine, she was distraught.

0: specifically with Freedom Farm, of helping people build for themselves, grow their own crops, not having to rely on waiting for a portion, or shares, as it were, in terms of the sharecropping system. So yes, absolutely, other sharecroppers, and encourage them to register to vote. Played a key role in leading workshops across the South on voting rights. As we were talking, I was even thinking about all of the college campuses she visited. So organized sharecroppers, certainly, but was also trying to reach younger people across the nation, spoke to women, spoke to anyone who would listen, quite frankly.
1: As a young girl, she contracted polio.
0: Mm-hmm.
1: And she was disabled. She did walk with a limp.
0: She did. And as I explained in the book, later on in her life, when she endured a brutal beating in 1963 in Winona, that particular beating worsened the limp and then also led to some other physical ailments. But this is key, because one of the things that I emphasize in the book is that Hamer was a Black disabled activist. And we spoke about how she had limited formal education. That certainly set her apart. But the fact that she was a Black disabled woman organizing in Mississippi, that also meant that she was quite different than many of the leaders in the movement, which, as I argue, was a good thing in the sense that what made her different, I think, ultimately made her relate to ordinary people. People trusted her. They would listen to her, because they saw her, as one of their own, and absolutely she was. But the irony is that those very same traits meant that other people in the movement sometimes treated her terribly. I mean, there are so many examples of other civil rights leaders speaking to Hamer in very disparaging ways. I think I write about in the book certain moments where even I was shocked to read how, leaders who we certainly respect and elevate in our history, still just speaking to Hamer in ways that were unbecoming because they did not see her as a leader, even though clearly she was.
1: Her life was, before we get what we recognize today as a modern disability rights movement, sort of seen as being born in the 1970s, did she ever talk about being disabled or disability itself?
0: Hamer did reference this. You know, it wasn't one of the primary topics that she grappled with. I think if you look at her speeches primarily throughout the 60s and 70s, she would talk a lot about voting rights. She was really talking about economic justice. I think she was very open with people to talk about her own experiences. You mentioned that she had contracted polio. She spoke about the physical abuse and how it affected her body. So she was not ashamed, to talk about the parts of her life that I think were certainly difficult. You know, she didn't shy away from talking about disability, as she weren't, she was not also shy about talking about the forced sterilization that she endured in 1961. And so disability was certainly at the forefront, even if it wasn't something that she spoke about as much as she spoke of a range of other topics like voting rights, economic justice, and also women's empowerment.
1: This is Letters in Politics, and we are in conversation about the life of Fannie Lou Hamer. Our guest is Dr. Keisha N. Blaine, award-winning historian of the 20th century United States. She is a associate professor of history at the University of Pittsburgh, also president of the African American Intellectual History Society. She is the author of the book, Until I Am Free, Fannie Lou Hamer's Enduring Message to America. You just referenced my next question, what I want to talk more about, and I learned this from your book. I did not realize it, and it's a very profound part of her story, is that she was, as many African-American women were in this period of time, she was forcibly sterilized. Mm-hmm. Tell me about that.
0: Yes. In 1961, 1 year before she joined the movement, Hamer was hospitalized. She had a small uterine tumor. It was a non-cancerous tumor, and she was supposed to have a fairly small procedure. The white doctor who performed the surgery, unbeknownst to Hamer,

0: actually removed her uterus. And as I explained in the book, that experience in and of itself was traumatic, as one can imagine. But to add insult to injury, he did not tell her what he had done. And she did not find out until after she went back to the plantation and heard people talking about it. The doctor was related to the wife of the plantation owner. And people were whispering about what Hamer had experienced. And when she found out, she confronted him.
1: She found out through the grapevine.
0: Yes, yes. Through gossip, people are talking about her. And it's just devastating to imagine what that must have been like. And she was angry. As you can imagine, she confronted the doctor, and he did not provide an explanation. And as I explained in the book, this was certainly a common practice. It was quite common in Mississippi. In fact, the hospital where Hamer had the procedure done in Sunflower County had many Black women who would go in for all kinds of minor procedures and go through the same experience. And Hamer decided, which is such a, I think, a powerful part of her story, she decided that she would bear witness to this. She decided that she would not keep it to herself, you know, as painful and traumatic as it was for her to endure this. When she joined the movement, she decided that she would speak out about forced sterilizations in order to shed light on the practice, not only because of what was happening in Mississippi, but of course what was happening across the South and also in other parts of the nation. And so the forced sterilization became a focal point for Hamer's activism. You know, it became a way for her to talk about broadly medical racism, medical violence, and the unique experiences of Black and Brown women, and particularly of impoverished Black and Brown women. It is absolutely a critical part of her story. And one of the things that she brings into her activism when she is organizing a bit later around women's rights, she's once again talking about the forced sterilization, talking about what Black women in particular are enduring at the hands of the state, in this case, through white doctors.
1: Now, I've been gearing all my questions towards her early life, when, of course, her legacy, a lot of that is based on once she gets involved politically. But there is a lot here I found fascinating and that I learned from your book. And so one last question before we get kind of into the 60s here. And that is, she was working in the sharecropper's home as well. That's correct. And
0: yes.
1: And the sharecroppers would not, the white owner of the of the plantation, I guess, would not allow her to eat at the table with them, even though she was working in the home. And she has this quote, sort of her way of getting back at them. And I just want to read it quickly because it's so great, and you have it in your book. It's this quote: "Now, one thing that would really bug me was when they would tell me that I couldn't eat at the table with them. I would have to wait for all of them to be finished. So what would I do was eat first. I would just eat and have myself a time. And maybe some of the things I'd done wasn't right, because I would eat out of all the spoons and watch them eat behind me. And whenever they would leave home, I would get in that bathtub, because I didn't have one. I would get in that bathtub and I would take me a bubble bath." That was great.
0: Absolutely. You know, and as you were reading that, I thought immediately, and of course this is a parallel that I draw, you know, in the book, to so many other similar accounts within the context of slavery. You think about so many Black women who were working on plantations, you know, enslaved Black women being treated in the same way, sometimes caring for white children, and even cooking the food in the house, and not being allowed to sit at the table, not being allowed to, you know, to even be in these spaces. But in a similar way, they found through these acts the ability to resist, to covertly challenge white supremacy. And I wanted to emphasize this story in the book so people would get a glimpse of just the diverse ways that Black people stood up for themselves. Absolutely, Jim Crow in this particular context was a violent and oppressive system. But it's important to know that Black people were constantly resisting. They were not passive. They were trying to dismantle these systems. And sometimes that came through this very small act of taking that bubble bath when you know that you could get in a whole lot of trouble for doing so. So I think that helps people see Hamer's own defiance and the recognition that this was not acceptable, right? That, this was not a system that was fair, and this was her way to push back.
1: So Fannie Lou Hamer goes to the SNCC meeting in 1962. It's at this meeting she learns she actually has a right to vote. This is a good 90 years after the Civil War amendments to the Constitution that were meant for the enfranchisement of Black males at the time. Mm-hmm. It might be shocking to people today to know that for many people, especially who listen to radio, who were alive in 1962, to realize that people didn't realize they had a right to vote.
0: Yes. When I reflect on this, once again, it takes me back to the period of slavery. We know, for example, that white people went to great lengths to ensure that enslaved Black people could not have access to, formal education, that they, created all of these roadblocks to ensure that they would not learn how to read and write. And in a similar way to what we just discussed, Black people resisted and found ways around these strategies. But I think this is also true in the context in which Hamer is living in Mississippi in the early 20th century. There are several things that she points out. One, she emphasizes the fact that she is in a remote area. And this is not to say that it's impossible for information to circulate, but what that means is that there's certain things that simply difficult to get into, even in terms of I think as we're talking, I'm thinking about the process by which people were trying to, circulate even leaflets and pamphlets, for example. It's not easy to get that into the hands of people in certain communities, especially if they are working on, a white plantation where they don't have full autonomy, where they could get in trouble, for example, even if they are trying to gather and strategize. I mean, there are all of these restrictive, I think, measures which suggest that it's not too shocking to imagine that someone like Hamer could be working as a sharecropper and not know her full rights as a citizen of the United States. Keep in mind, too, that by the early 1960s, only 5% of Black people in the state of Mississippi were registered to vote. We're talking about an estimated 450,000 people in the state at the time. Well, what's the reason? It's absolutely tied to all of these roadblocks. But the truth is, one of the efforts to keep people out of the ballot box is through restricting access to information, making sure people don't actually know what their rights are. And having limited formal education also contributes to this narrative, because Hamer, as I mentioned, did not continue in school past the sixth grade. So there's only so much she would have had access to. So those are some of the circumstances that I think are important to reflect on to explain why it took so long for Hamer to find out her rights as a citizen of the United States. But what is powerful in the story is that when she finds that out, she is determined to tell everyone. And so, when you look at her speeches, Hamer is constantly referencing the Reconstruction Amendments, as you point out. She's constantly talking about the 13th, 14th, and 15th Amendments because she's emphasizing to people, listen, according to the Constitution, we have these rights. We should not have to be necessarily fighting for rights that have already been granted to us, at least in theory. But for her, it becomes, I think, a sense of urgency to push people to say, listen, it is, we're talking about in the 1960s, we should have been doing this already. So let's make sure to take full advantage of these rights and push beyond all of these roadblocks.
1: This is less than a decade after the Brown versus Board of Education decision that rested on the argument about the 14th Amendment of equal protection under the law. And that comes, and we've done shows about the work of Pauli Murray and, you know, sort of providing the intellectual underpinnings for that and these Civil War amendments. And now we see Fannie Lou Hamer picking up these Civil War amendments and running with them. Can you tell me more about her evolution of thought afterwards about these amendments and about voting in general?
0: Yes, I think one of the things that is so interesting about Hamer is I think at the very beginning when she's from 1962 onward, she's constantly going back to the Constitution. She's emphasizing the Constitution as a way to make a larger argument really to all Americans, to white America in particular, saying that if indeed you are committed to the ideals stated in the Constitution, then you have to support Black political rights. There's really no other way to imagine a democracy if you're going to allow, in the context of Mississippi, you know, 450,000 Black residents essentially not have a voice in how decisions are, you know, and how decisions are being made on a statewide level. So she goes back constantly to the Constitution, and it becomes, I think, for her, the focal point. On the one hand, she recognizes the limitations of that argument insofar as we know that even on the statewide level, there are all of these other laws, you know, such as well, we know things like poll taxes, but in particular, the literacy tests, which she encounters as one way to block her access to the ballot box. So she's aware she's aware that all of these are happening at the same time that she's saying, look at what the Constitution has granted us. But what is also intriguing, I think, about Hamer's development of thought is within a few years, I mean, she goes by the end of 1962, she begins to shift her language from one of primarily civil rights to one of human rights. And this becomes, I think, such an important shift for her because it's reflective of, you know, what happens when you travel. I mean, in particular, we see the power of travel in this case. She's able to have conversations that I think help her see broadly that the struggle that, you know, that she's a part of isn't just one that can be understood in national terms and has to be thought of in a global sort of way. And so she begins to then talk about Black voting rights and political rights broadly as not solely things that are granted by the U.S. Constitution, certainly they are, but more so that these are rights that should be granted to Black people as part of a larger conversation of human rights. And so I think that is an important development. And it happens quite quickly from 1962 to 1964. But it is part of her development, which makes her message all the more impactful.
1: And this is when our ideas about human rights are also evolving generally. I mean, our notion of human rights is actually a very modern thing that we have. I do want to ask you about the struggles that she had as a woman within the civil rights and voting right movements as well. Maybe one way you can talk about this and go anywhere that you like, but this was definitely true, and which most people know Fannie Lou Hamer today for, was what happened at the 1964 Democratic Convention, where she was resisted not just by Democrats but also by people within the movement. Tell me about that, maybe within the context of what happened at the DNC in 1964.
0: Yes, I think it's important, you know, as you point out, to emphasize that Hamer encountered a lot of resistance at the DNC. And I think she was initially surprised by the amount of resistance that she encountered, specifically from civil rights activists. There's several things. Just to provide a bit of context, Hamer, several months before coming to the DNC, had helped to establish the Mississippi Freedom Democratic Party, which played such a pivotal role in the fight for Black political rights, particularly because the MFDP, they were challenging the statewide Democratic Party, which was an all-white Democratic Party, and this, as we know, is part of the broader pattern at this time. Southern Democrats, in this particular context, did not support Black political participation. And Hamer was part of an effort to challenge this. The reason she showed up at the DNC in the first place was because she was trying to pressure the National Party to seat the MFDP, so ultimately give full representation to the party that was inclusive, to the one that was going to represent Mississippi broadly, and not particularly the all-white party that would exclude Black people from the calculation. Things were not going her way. What was offered to her were two seats, and to be specific, two symbolic seats. They were non-voting seats, but they were symbolic. It was this kind gesture to say, we won't seat your group, but you can have this as a gesture, of our appreciation and understanding, one might phrase it that way. Hamer resisted that because she felt like it absolutely fell short of why she had, it fell short of the demands. It's not why she came to the DNC in the first place. However, other civil rights activists saw the utility, they saw the importance of accepting the compromise. Their attitude, for the most part, was this was a good way to build bridges. This was a good way to send a message to particularly Lyndon B. Johnson, the National Democratic Party. This was a way to send a message that collaboration was possible. They were essentially thinking about the long game, one might say, and Hamer did not appreciate that approach. She felt like a compromise would ultimately be a defeat. It's one thing to have differences politically or ideologically around these concerns, but what is troubling, which I think reveals the gender dynamics as well as even the class dynamics, is that many civil rights activists then approach Hamer in a very condescending way. Roy Wilkins from the NAACP, for example, called her an ignorant woman, which speaks to his own perceptions of her
1: to her face.
0: Which was painful, as you can imagine. And in just going through the records, I think that's the other part too that really stayed with me, is that people certainly spoke about Hamer behind her back, but they often said things to her directly. So she was very clear about where people stood. And there's another interesting exchange that I talk about where several of the leaders, male leaders, are going to Hamer and they're saying, listen, you need to accept the compromise. And they're trying to assert their authority by emphasizing their experience, their experience politically, their knowledge. And again, I mentioned earlier, Hamer has a sixth grade education. She comes to the movement late. She doesn't have a lot of the experience and the networks and all of that. And so several of the male leaders there use that as a way to try to correct her and to tell her she needs to listen to them because they have the right answer. And Hamer resisted, as she often did. And she stood up for herself, even though she was absolutely hurt by some of the remarks that were made to her. And I should just quickly give another example too of how they treated her. There's a moment where Martin Luther King Jr. and several others have a meeting in a hotel suite in which they're strategizing and they're talking about discussing the compromise and how to respond. And they hold a meeting without Hamer present, which was intentional on their part because they didn't want her as part of the conversation. But she found out about the meeting and she crashed the party. And she ran there and insisted that she play a part in the dialogue and pressure them to actually move the meeting out of the hotel suite and into the hallway so that more people could be involved. And so these were the kinds of things that she endured. She she has an exchange that I talk about in the book with Adam Clayton Powell, who, as we know, is a very well-respected politician.
1: From New York.
0: And right. He's similarly trying to pressure Hamer, telling her, listen, accept the compromise, you need to listen. And she's not listening to him. And so he says to her, do you know who I am? Because he's trying to understand how she could be so resistant to his ideas. And he says, do you know who I am? And she says, I absolutely know who you are. But let me ask you, how many bales of cotton have you picked? How many beatings have you taken? And I think that was a way for her to emphasize to him that she was not going to be swayed by anyone trying to assert any kind of authority over her because of their position, their title, ranking, all of that. She did not care. More to the point, she was saying to him, I have real life experience. And that real life experience makes me just as a valuable leader in this space as you are. And so I hear you, I know who you are, but I'm still resisting your suggestion. And so I think that part of Hamer's story is to me so amazing, because you see her pushing against sexism, patriarchy, classism, all of these things. She's resisting in order to make sure that her voice is heard.
1: Tell me about Fannie Lou Hamer and the 1965 Voting Rights Act.
0: Well, one of the things that I find so powerful about her story, I think it's important to understand that she absolutely is one of the people we have to identify as playing a key role in laying the groundwork for the passage of the 65 Voting Rights Act. Hamer, as I think most people will know, since that tends to be, what we tend, generally, if you know anything about Hamer, you'll know about her speech at the 1964 convention. So, of course, all of these things are happening behind the scenes, and there are all of these discussions about this compromise. But what most people remember to this very day is Hamer giving this very moving testimony about her experiences in Mississippi. She spoke about state-sanctioned violence. She spoke about voter suppression. She spoke about the brutal beatings that she endured in her effort to advance Black political rights. And that was not a small thing, because what I often emphasize is Hamer's testimony was so powerful that it terrified the president of the United States. Lyndon B. Johnson at the time ultimately decided to hold an impromptu press conference just to divert attention away from Hamer's speech.
1: He knew Hamer was going to speak. It was going to garner attention, perhaps media attention. Exactly. And so he holds a press conference.
0: Exactly. And that's so important to emphasize, because it helps us see how meaningful, how influential that speech actually was. And the irony is he failed in his effort, because for one thing, those who were present who heard Hamer speak in person were moved, deeply moved. But even more so, those who heard the speech later, once the speech was later aired, they were stunned. One of the things that I find intriguing in the process of doing the research, you would be hard-pressed to find anyone who would talk about the 1964 DNC who didn't mention Hamer. It's almost as though nothing else happened at that convention. It's every single account people will talk about that Black woman from Mississippi who gave a speech that, might have moved them to tears, that had them stop in their track, that made them look within and question themselves. There are so many people whose lives were radically transformed because of that speech. The irony is, when Hamer walked away from the DNC, she did not leave feeling like she had accomplished much. She actually left feeling defeated because of the issue, because of the circumstances concerning the compromise that she rejected. And she felt like she didn't leave with the very thing that she wanted. I don't think she even fully grasped how powerful her speech was. But I think that speech ultimately set the stage for a number of key developments. I would argue that Lyndon B. Johnson himself, as much as he tried to block the speech, ended up being moved and transformed by the speech, as so many others were. And it forced him, it was certainly one of the key developments that forced him to shift his perspective. And it was also, I think, the moment, when we sort of look at, we see these moments throughout our history, you know, where we have a particular development that sways public opinion in interesting ways. And we see that, for example, with the Montgomery bus boycott, or even the Emmett Till case. Like, there are all of these moments. And I think the 1964 testimony, Hamer's testimony at that DNC, is another example of a moment in time that has the ability to shift public opinion and get people to recognize that this was not solely a Black problem. This wasn't just, oh, you know, this is African-Americans are having these challenges. No, this is an American problem. Every person in the United States needed to be concerned. They needed to be concerned about the way that Black people are being treated as second-class citizens. And so, without fail, I think the speech laid the groundwork for the passage of the Voting Rights Act, which, as we know, significantly expanded Black political participation. And Hamer has to be credited as one of the activists who made that possible.
1: And people can find the speech pretty easily online if they want to go hear it, especially after what you just said about it. She died in 1977. She wasn't in necessarily a good place when that happened. She was also in need of help and seemed to be ignored largely. Tell me about the end of her life.
0: Yes, one of the things that I discussed in the book, and I have to admit that last chapter was perhaps the most difficult one to write, because I still feel a sense of frustration that someone like Hamer, who devoted her life to helping other people, who was so selfless, ends up toward the end of her life being at a place where she could not often find the help that she needed. You know, it is important to recognize that Hamer, I think, pushed and pushed and pushed until she couldn't push any longer. And there were all of these moments where she was experiencing, I mean, just exhaustion for sure. She was exhausted. She had worked so much. You know, I sometimes, when I even look through the records of her travel itinerary, it's baffling to me how she would just go from city to city to city. Sometimes she would be doing 4 or 5 events in one city, you know, just hardly taking time to rest. She was, if someone invited her to speak, she was there, and she was always willing to support others for, you know, doing a range of different things. She would be there if they asked her to come. And the problem is that not only was she physically exhausted, but she was also dealing with several health issues. She had diabetes untreated. She wasn't paying attention to it. She was just moving along. And there was a moment where she was standing in a picket line and just fainted. And I think for so many people around her, it, you know, it was a shock, but it was also the result of her being physically ill, but not actually paying attention to those signs. And there was even another incident where I was so surprised to see where Hamer was instructed, you know, by doctors to just stay home, rest, you know, don't go on the road, you know, just take it easy for a bit. She was still doing interviews. She was still trying to plan trips. And in fact, still traveled at moments where she should not have been traveling. But the point is that toward the end of her life, I think what's so unfortunate is that when she became very sick, and she was also dealing with just a litany of so many bills, so many financial problems at the time, there were days where she could not find anyone to help her. I mean, certainly her husband was there, and her family was there to support, but there were days where she would express frustration. She wanted to see her friends. She wanted to see others. People were busy and doing other things and not always able to come by to see her, and she would grow frustrated. And so towards the end of her life, we see clear evidence that she was battling depression, that she was feeling distraught about her life in many ways, and she was never, I think, regretful of anything she had done, and she was absolutely remained committed towards the very end. But I think she felt really sad that she did not have a lot of the people who she spent her life, you know, helping around her in her time of need. And she passed away in March of 1977. You know, she had developed breast cancer and, as I said, a host of other health issues. When she passed away, I think it was so hard for me to write about in the book because, of course, she has this lovely funeral and so many people come, you know, all these people show up and they talk about her life and her legacy. But it's just those last few years where she felt so down and expressed frustration that she couldn't find people. I think that's what stays with me the most, is how hard it is for people who fight for others oftentimes don't have those very same people they're fighting for. They don't have them around. That's hard.
1: Dr. Keisha N. Blaine has been our guest. She is Associate Professor of History at the University of Pittsburgh. She's also President of the African American Intellectual History Society. And she has joined us for a conversation on her book called Until I Am Free, Fannie Lou Hamer's Enduring Message to America. Dr. Blaine, that was a wonderful conversation, and I thank you.
0: Thank you for having me.
1: That does it for Letters and Politics. The show is produced by Deanna Martinez. Kristen Thomas is the engineer. Special thanks to the KPFA social media team. You can find archives of our program online. Just go to kpfa.org and look for Letters and Politics. I'm Mitch Jezrich, and I thank you for listening.

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The Stanislaus Arts Council is celebrating local young artists with the exhibition Youth in Bloom, on display through May 22nd. 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

I've been singing this song for a long time now. But, you know, the funny thing is that I've been thinking about Lee Hayes lately, because it's from Lee that I learned my favorite verse in this song. We're doing a movie of Alice's Restaurant, and old Lee come down, and he's in there singing this song. You know, the other reason I've been singing this for so long, because I love the story about the man that wrote this song. The man that wrote this song was the captain of a slave ship, and he used to sail people from Africa over to this country a long time ago. One time he was coming back this way with a boat full of people, and out in the middle of the ocean, he changed his mind, and he turned the boat around. He took everybody back home, and he sailed back to this country and started writing these songs. You know, that man might have lived a long time ago, but he's a friend of mine today. Because anybody who is not afraid to turn around is a friend of mine today. And that's not just individual people, but that's cities and towns too, states and countries and continents, worlds and planets. We can't ever let nothing make us afraid to do anything that's right. You know, that's because there's a lot of stuff in this world that needs to be turned around. But the funny thing is that if you can't do it for yourself, you can't do it for the world either. Lee Hayes is one of the few men I've known in this world who was not only inspiration to me, but showed me that it's possible to do for yourself what you intend to do for the rest of the world. I wish everybody could learn as much.

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1: Due process. What is it? Who gets it? There's been some misinformation about this fundamental right that's guaranteed by the U.S. Constitution.
2: Your Secretary of State says everyone who's here, citizens and non-citizens, deserve due process. Do you agree?
3: I don't know. I'm not a lawyer.
1: Well, I am a lawyer, and I've argued before the Supreme Court. I may do TikTok dances from time to time, but I know a thing or two about the legal system. The Fifth Amendment to the Constitution explicitly says no person shall be deprived of life, liberty, or property without due process of law. Now, simply put, due process guarantees that you will not be arbitrarily fined, arrested, imprisoned, or deported, and that you must know the reason officials have targeted you. You must also have an opportunity to contest those allegations before a neutral third party. For example, if you get a parking ticket, your due process would be the opportunity to contest it before having to pay a fine. Or maybe you get arrested during a protest. Your due process would require being told why you are being arrested. You must also have the right to defend yourself with the help of a lawyer in a hearing with a neutral decision maker. If you're an immigrant who has been detained by ICE and is facing deportation, you are entitled to a notice of the charges against you. The government must also provide you with a charging document, often called a notice to appear, outlining the reasons for potential deportation. You have the right to present evidence before an immigration judge to show why you should not be deported. You might be seeking asylum, for example, or have a student visa or green card. You are entitled to a judgment based on the facts of the case and applicable law. And you have the right to appeal the decision to a higher court. You cannot simply be ripped off the streets and deported without a chance to defend yourself. That would be a clear violation of due process. Our country was founded on the idea that government cannot arbitrarily take away your rights and liberties, and that everyone has a right to defend themselves. And that really means everyone. The word person in the Fifth Amendment makes no distinction between citizens and non-citizens. The 14th Amendment makes this applicable to the states as well. And the Supreme Court has reaffirmed this multiple times. Conservative and liberal justices have agreed. Due process is a fundamental constitutional protection to ensure that all of us can maintain our life, liberty, and our property, regardless of who we are or where we come from. This is a right that goes to the very roots of our democracy.

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Modesto celebrates May the 4th as only Modesto can, with music, droids, a TIE fighter, an X-Wing, the Death Star pinata, and a massive lightsaber battle at dusk. 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

0: 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I'm a
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Here's some exciting news. 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

Modesto celebrates May the 4th as only Modesto can, with music, droids, a TIE fighter, an X-Wing, the Death Star pinata, and a massive lightsaber battle at dusk. 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

expression. 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

0: On February 17, 2026, civil rights activist, ordained minister, and political figure Jesse Jackson passed away at the age of 84. He was recognized as one of the most prominent civil rights leaders of the late 20th and early 21st centuries. Back in 1972, he made a special appearance on Sesame Street, episode 402. He was joined by a large and multiracial group of kids on the stoop at 123 Sesame Street as he recited his poem, I Am Somebody.
1: Ready on the stump?
2: Yeah.
1: Okay, here we go. I am.
2: I am.
1: Somebody.
2: Somebody.
1: I am.
2: I am.
1: Somebody.
2: Somebody.
1: I may be poor.
2: I may be poor.
1: But I am.
2: I am.
1: Somebody.
2: Somebody.
1: I may be young.
0: The voice of Jesse Jackson in 1972 on an episode of Sesame Street. That poem, I Am Somebody, was performed by Jackson as early as 1963, and he continued using it after forming Operation Push in the early 1970s. Push stood for People United to Serve Humanity. Jesse Jackson passed away on February 17th, 2026, at the age of 84.

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Modesto celebrates May the 4th as only Modesto can, with music, droids, a TIE fighter, an X-Wing, the Death Star pinata, and a massive lightsaber battle at dusk. Come as you are, or dress as your favorite Star Wars character, and head downtown to the 10th Street Plaza between 5 p.m. and 9 p.m. on Monday. May the Force be with you.

0: You are listening to KCBP 95.5 FM in Wesley, California. It's time for another edition of the Valley News Roundup. I'm Peggy Hinkle-Wolf. Today's headlines cover the latest unemployment numbers, the promising results from covering irrigation canals with solar panels, and more. A local pilot study has found that building solar panels over irrigation canals can reduce evaporation loss and weed growth. According to reporting in the Modesto Focus, researchers at UC Merced worked with the Turlock Irrigation District on the study called Project Nexus. Their work was funded by a $20 million state grant and looked at two types of coverings. In Hickman, about 14 miles east of Modesto, a new span of solar panels covers a 115-foot-wide canal for about the length of a soccer field. In Ceres, new panels cover a 20-foot-wide canal for a little more than a quarter mile. Both coverings showed promise. Researchers measured conditions under the covered areas during the irrigation season and found an 85% reduction in the growth of aquatic weeds. In addition, evaporation under the panels was reduced from 50 to 70%. During a recent tour, John Yarbrough, Deputy Director of the California Department of Water Resources State Water Project, said that the work is vital.
1: This project's going to give us real-world data on what works, what's scalable, and where opportunities exist for future implementation. Exploring innovative concepts like solar over canals are important as climate pressures are continuing to intensify. We really can't pass up any opportunity to find new ways of using our existing infrastructure.
0: Water managers can use the findings to compare savings with the cost of installing solar panels. For the Turlock Irrigation District, the results mean looking at other locations where a focused development could work. UC Merced is one of seven universities participating in the California Solar Canal Initiative, which is working to fast-track more projects across the state. For the rest of the state, the projects could bring significant water conservation and take big steps towards becoming carbon neutral in 20 years. For students at UC Merced, that means more research opportunities with real-world applications this irrigation season and next. More information at themodestofocus.org. Both state and local unemployment rates dropped slightly in March, according to a preliminary report from California's Labor Market Division. The local unemployment rate dropped 0.2 to 7.2%. The job market remains soft in Stanislaus and other Central Valley counties compared to the rest of the state, which has an average 5.3% unemployment rate. Just 16 counties had higher unemployment rates than Stanislaus, with 9 of them in the Central Valley. More jobs information at labormarketinfo.edd.ca.gov. The CalMatters Voters Guide is here, packed with information on the June 2nd primary, including candidate profiles and video, and information on how everyday issues are affected. For example, a voter ID ballot initiative and the race for Secretary of State could change how Californians vote. In the primary, voters can select their favorite candidate from any party, and the candidates with the most and second most votes will move on to the general election in November. Early voting is underway and ballots are in the mail. The last day to register online to vote in the primary is May 18th. Find the voter's guide at calmatters.org. Organizers for the Love Modesto community-wide service event report that 2,500 people gave close to 14,000 hours of their time in nearly 90 projects throughout the city on April 25th, worth an estimated $500,000. In addition, volunteers cleared 3 tons of trash along the Tuolumne River and another 1,500 pounds of trash from Dry Creek. More information at lovestanislauscounty.org. Saturday, May 9th is World Migratory Bird Day. In just the last 2 centuries, scientists have come to understand that birds migrate, a knowledge base that began with birders. Today, people around the world contribute to what we know about migratory birds with their backyard observations, coordinated global surveys, and more. More information at worldmigratorybirdday.org. This has been the Valley News Roundup for the week of May 4th, 2026, part of the Central Valley Journalism Collaborative. Tune in at 6:50 a.m. Tuesday for the next edition of the Valley News Roundup. Good day, neighbors.

Lord, seems like them steps is getting longer and longer. Time was when I could do a full day's work and not feel a thing. And here I can barely lift these old bones. Just look at you. You look more worn out than I do. Poor little no-count scraggly thing. How'd you like a garden? Shoot, I bet you don't even know what a garden is. Well, just you wait.

0: From Toronto and Chicago, this is Democracy Now! President Trump's warned Iran will be blown off the face of the earth if U.S. warships are targeted in the Strait of Hormuz. In the latest attempt to address the energy crisis, the U.S. has launched Project Freedom, a military effort to quote-unquote guide commercial ships out of the Gulf despite the Iranian blockade. Will the strategy work, and can the fragile ceasefire hold? We'll speak with Rutgers professor Toby Jones. Then to the Federal Communications Commission targeting of Disney, the parent company of ABC, after President Trump and the First Lady called for ABC to fire late-night comedian Jimmy Kimmel again. We'll talk to the lone Democratic FCC commissioner, Ana Gomez.
1: I think it's very important that all of us speak up, speak out, and push back when we see that our government is interfering in our free speech, our freedom of assembly, and our free press. And that includes the corporate parents. As I mentioned before, capitulation breeds capitulation, but courage breeds courage.
0: We'll also speak about the proposed mega merger between Paramount and Time Warner Discovery. If approved, CBS, CNN, and HBO would all be owned by the one company. And we look at a growing funding crisis impacting an often overlooked corner of public media, public access television.
2: It's happening everywhere. Cord cutting. Outdated law. FCC threats. Federal grant cancellations. Doors are being closed. And over 1,500 local media stations across the nation are being punished.
0: All that and more coming up. Welcome to Democracy Now!, democracynow.org, The War and Peace Report. I'm Amy Goodman. President Trump's warned Iran will be blown off the face of the earth if U.S. warships are targeted in the Strait of Hormuz. Trump's renewed threat to destroy Iran came as the Pentagon rebranded its war from Operation Epic Fury to Project Freedom, turning its focus to reopening the Strait of Hormuz to commercial traffic. On Monday, Iranian state media said the U.S. had fired on small cargo boats carrying goods and passengers, killing five civilians. U.S. Central Command confirmed it had attacked several boats, but insisted they were threatening commercial vessels. Separately, the United Arab Emirates said it had come under attack from drones and missiles that caused a fire at an oil facility at the port of Fujairah. The port is outside the Strait of Hormuz and is one of few export routes that doesn't require transiting through the strait. Three Indian nationals were injured in the attack. Iran claimed it was not responsible. Meanwhile, in Washington, D.C., a man who scaled the Frederick Douglass Bridge to protest the war in Iran remained on the bridge overnight and into a fifth consecutive day. Guido Reichstadter, a veteran and father of two from Florida, said in a statement, quote, I'm calling on the people of the United States to bring an immediate end to the Trump regime's illegal war in Iran and the removal of the regime's power through mass, nonviolent, direct action and non-cooperation, unquote. Iran executed three men on Sunday in connection with anti-government protests earlier this year. Mehdi Rezuli, Mohammad Reza Miri, and Ibrahim Dolatabadi were all hanged in Mashhad. According to Iran Human Rights Monitor, Iran carried out 656 executions in the first 3 months this year. Since March, during the U.S.-Israeli war in Iran, there have been 24 political executions. Meanwhile, Nobel Peace Laureate Narges Mohammadi has been hospitalized in critical condition after collapsing in Zanjan prison. She suffered a heart attack in March and has since experienced chest pain, severe headaches, and double vision. But authorities continue to deny her transfer to specialist care in Tehran. Mohammadi has been arrested 13 times and sentenced to a cumulative 31 years in prison. She received the Nobel Peace Prize in 2023 for her advocacy against torture and the death penalty in Iran. In Gaza, Israeli strikes killed at least 3 Palestinians in separate attacks Monday. Earlier today, an Israeli drone attack killed a Palestinian in Gaza City, leaving several others badly injured. On Sunday, an Israeli military broadcaster reported its forces had expanded control of the Gaza Strip to nearly 60% of the territory and were prepared to resume a full-scale assault if ordered. In the occupied West Bank, Israeli forces shot and killed a 26-year-old Palestinian man Monday as they raided a busy commercial area of Nablus. Naif Samar Oblus died after he was shot in the head. He'd reportedly just dropped his wife at a nearby hospital to give birth to their first child. At least 4 others, including 2 children, were struck and wounded by live ammunition. The U.S. military says it launched another strike on a vessel in the Caribbean, killing 2 people Monday. The Trump administration once again claimed the vessel was carrying drugs without providing any evidence. Since September, the Pentagon says it's killed at least 188 people in strikes on boats in the Caribbean and Eastern Pacific. The attacks have been widely condemned as illegal. Ukraine's interior minister says Russian attacks on Monday killed 14 people and wounded at least 60 others across multiple regions of Ukraine, with reports of heavy shelling and damage to residential areas. Russia's latest assault came as President Vladimir Putin said he would declare a unilateral ceasefire in Ukraine for Friday and Saturday as Russia marks Victory Day, commemorating the 81st anniversary of the defeat of Nazi Germany in World War II. Meanwhile, Russia faces a growing environmental disaster along its Black Sea coast after Ukraine struck the oil refining port of Tuapse for the 4th time in less than 3 weeks. The attacks created large oil spills, huge clouds of acrid smoke, and toxic black rain that fell on residents and contaminated more than 30 miles of coastline. In New Orleans, a federal appeals court blocked criminal court clerk Calvin Duncan from taking office Monday, which was scheduled to be his first day on the job. Duncan won election to the post in November, just 5 years after his release from prison after serving 28 years for a murder he did not commit. He was exonerated in 2021 and earned his law degree a year later at age 60. His position was eliminated last Friday when the Republican governor, Jeff Landry, signed legislation abolishing it. Governor Landry also canceled upcoming primary elections following Thursday's Supreme Court ruling, which struck down the last remaining major provision of the Voting Rights Act. On Monday, protesters marched through the streets of New Orleans demanding an end to racist gerrymandering of Louisiana's congressional maps and the reinstatement of Calvin Duncan to his elected position.
3: You know, Calvin Duncan won a race with 68% of the vote. You know, so that's the citizens of New Orleans. I think that should be honored and respected. And the fact that it's not, I think anybody who have a sense of right and wrong should stand up against that, because that's a direct strike against democracy. And if we don't stand against this, then, you know, America is just dissolving, as far as I'm concerned.
0: Alabama's state legislature adjourned a special session Monday after demonstrators entered the state house in Montgomery to protest Republican plans to adopt a gerrymandered map that dilutes the power of black voters. Currently, an injunction bars Alabama from redrawing its congressional maps before 2030. But following the Supreme Court's ruling last week gutting the Voting Rights Act, Republican Attorney General Steve Marshall filed an emergency motion asking a court to lift the prohibition. This is Dee Reed, an organizer with Black Lives Matter.
4: It is a strategic attempt to erase the Voting Rights Act, which we know is our strongest protection against disenfranchisement. Protections that were not given. Protections that were fought for right here in Alabama by the people from Selma, by the people from Greenville, by the people from Birmingham, and by the people from Montgomery.
0: A new investigation by the Washington Post looks at the increasing use of force by guards against immigrants detained in ICE jails nationwide. The Post found nearly 800 cases in which ICE guards used physical violence or deployed chemical agents on jailed immigrants during Trump's first year back in office, a 37% increase compared to the previous year. The skyrocketing use of force comes as the Trump administration packs ICE jails beyond their capacity as part of his mass deportation campaign. Meanwhile, the Department of Homeland Security has shuttered its internal watchdog offices that track the abuse of immigrants in custody. The U.S. Supreme Court Monday stepped in to block a lower court ruling that would have cut off access to the abortion pill mifepristone for millions of people nationwide. The order was signed by Justice Samuel Alito, who put a one-week hold on major changes to how the pill can be prescribed, temporarily restoring nationwide telehealth and mail access through May 11th. The temporary pause gives the Supreme Court time to consider next steps in the case as it weighs emergency requests filed by the manufacturers of mifepristone. In India, Prime Minister Narendra Modi's Hindu Nationalist Party, BJP, is tightening its political grip after winning a key legislative election in one of India's most populous states, West Bengal. The victory brought an end to 15 years of rule by Mamata Banerjee, who is one of Modi's most outspoken opponents. In the run-up to the election, an estimated 9 million people were stripped of their right to vote, removed from the voter registration, in a move that disproportionately targeted Muslims in West Bengal. The 2026 Pulitzer Prize winners were announced on Monday. Palestinian photographer Sahar Al-Ghoura and New York Times contributor won the prize for breaking news photography for his work documenting Israel's war and siege on Gaza. M. Gessen of the New York Times won the Pulitzer Prize for opinion writing. Meanwhile, a special citation was awarded to Miami Herald investigative journalist Julie Brown for her groundbreaking reporting in 2017 and 18 that exposed Jeffrey Epstein's sex trafficking network. In Wisconsin, animal rights advocates reached a deal with Ridgeland Farms to secure the release of 1,500 beagles bred for medical experimentation. Their victory came after hundreds of activists attempted to enter a property owned by Ridgeland Farms, where beagles are held in brutal conditions, subjected to surgeries without anesthesia and other abuses. The protests earlier this month led to the arrest of at least 25 people, with police injuring scores of activists at the action. And in New York, this year's Met Gala at the Metropolitan Museum of Art faced protests on Monday. The event was sponsored by Amazon's billionaire founder Jeff Bezos and his wife Lauren Sanchez Bezos, ahead of the gala. The activism group Everyone Hates Elon projected video interviews with Amazon workers onto the Bezos' Manhattan penthouse alongside slogans including, "If you can buy the Met Gala, you can pay more taxes," and "No red carpet for Trump's billionaires." On Friday, the group placed hundreds of bottles of fake urine inside the Metropolitan Museum of Art, referring to complaints by Amazon workers of having to skip bathroom breaks and urinate in bottles. The group also plastered ads across the city reading, quote, "The Bezos Met Gala, brought to you by the company that powers ICE," a reference to Amazon's cloud computing contract with ICE. Amazon's labor union founder, Chris Smalls, was arrested outside the Met Gala after allegedly jumping a barricade. Meanwhile, labor unions staged a ball without billionaires in Manhattan's meatpacking district as an alternative fashion show to the Met Gala. Amazon, Whole Foods, Washington Post, Starbucks, and Uber workers walked the runway in looks by immigrant designers. This is SEIU President April Verrett.
5: They can try to take our rights. They can try to redraw the lines. They can try to control the systems, but they will never, ever be able to replicate the brilliance, the creativity, the resilience of the people they are trying to hold down. So this ball without billionaires is not just about fashion. It is about power. It's about telling the truth that people who sew and care and drive and cook and clean and secure and those that create are the ones who make everything possible. Labor is art.
0: And those are some of the headlines. This is Democracy Now!, democracynow.org. the War and Peace Report. I'm Amy Goodman in Toronto, speaking at Radio Days North America. Juan Gonzalez is in Chicago. Hi, Juan.
6: Hi, Amy, and welcome to all of our listeners and viewers across the country and around the world.
0: President Trump's warned that Iran will be blown off the face of the earth if U.S. warships are targeted in the Strait of Hormuz. Trump's renewed threat to destroy Iran came as the Pentagon rebranded its war from Operation Epic Fury to Project Freedom, turning its focus to reopening the Strait of Hormuz to commercial traffic amidst the widening energy crisis. On Monday, Iranian state media said the U.S. had fired on small cargo boats carrying goods and passengers, killing five civilians. U.S. Central Command confirmed it attacked several boats, but insisted they were threatening commercial vessels. Separately, the United Arab Emirates said it had come under attack from drones and missiles that caused a fire at an oil facility at the port of Fujairah. The port is outside the Strait of Hormuz and is one of few export routes that doesn't require transiting through the strait. Three Indian nationals were injured in the attack. Iran claimed it was not responsible. The Iranian foreign minister in a social media post warned the U.S. against being dragged back into a quagmire and dismissed Project Freedom as, quote, Project Deadlock. To discuss all this and more, we're joined by Toby Jones, associate professor of Middle East history at Rutgers University, writes frequently on oil, war in the Middle East, and is author of Desert Kingdom, How Oil and Water Forged Modern Saudi Arabia. Also wrote Running Dry, Essays on Energy, Water, and Environmental Crisis. We welcome you, Professor Jones, to Democracy Now! If you can talk about, well, what some are calling this project stalemate, with President Trump once again threatening to blow up Iran, and overall your assessment of what's happening right now.
7: Well, we're seeing two things. Well, first of all, thank you for having me back on. We're seeing two things in the region. One is an intensification or an escalation of the saber rattling that's become characteristic of Trump's disposition and sort of approach to tensions in the Gulf, a crisis that he created along with Israel in evading and launching an attack on Iran in February. He can't control the narrative, and so he escalates. He also can't control what's happening on the waters of the Gulf. It's become clear the limits of American naval power. Its military capacity to dictate terms in the Gulf are significantly constrained. Iran, with through sort of asymmetric tactics, a minimalist approach to the sort of its own response to threats in the region, has basically handcuffed the United States' ability to dictate terms. What now sort of circulates over the Gulf is an environment of uncertainty and fear. Nobody trusts that the United States can stop Iran from carrying out attacks if they wish to on commercial shipping. Nobody trusts that Iran won't, in fact, carry out attacks on cargo or other merchant shipping. And so the region is in the grip of paralysis, limited American imperial power, an aggressive or at least a marginally capable Iranian military force has revealed both the limits of American capacity and has frozen the region in crisis. I will say one other thing, though, before we sort of carry on the conversation. We should be wary about any claims about what's happening in the Gulf and what's not happening in the Gulf, particularly at the Strait. We know that ships aren't moving at a much diminished capacity. Neither oil or other merchant shipping seems to be moving according to our normal registers of observation, the normal tools that we use to look. But there is some transit happening. The thing that's important to keep in mind as we go forward and trying to make sense of all of this is how little we actually know. There is an information blackout. Data is largely unavailable. This is true within the states in the region, and it's largely true on the waters of the Gulf itself. There's still so much that we don't know about what's actually happening that to some extent, to a large extent, we're beholden to the extreme rhetoric coming from all sides.
6: And Professor Jones, I wanted to ask you, in less than 10 days, on May 14th, Trump will be traveling to China for a summit with President Xi Jinping. Trump already postponed this trip once because of the war. How do you think his failure to negotiate an end to the conflict will affect those talks in Beijing?
7: Well, it's hard to know what Trump's sort of calculation of all of this is, or where he sees China fitting in. I think that it's largely believed that both China and Russia, you know, ostensibly two rivals to American global hegemony, are supporting Iran either through financial means or through oil consumption or through other forms of material and financial support. It's unclear whether Trump will challenge China's role in the region. Once again, you know, what's important to take away here, or part of what's important to take away here, is that through an unprovoked assault on Iran, Trump has accelerated or at least clarified the real limits of American imperial power. He has hastened Americans' hegemonic decline, at least in the Gulf. And as you've asked, Juan, I think this spirals out and how Trump and the Americans see the Gulf as a centerpiece of its global power. Whether China is actively engaged in supporting or propping up Iran, or whether it's quietly engaged, the reality is that China has emerged as a significant rival to the United States in the region. That's not necessarily a new thing, but it's more clear than ever. And whether Trump is in a capacity to either address that or do anything about it is not only unclear, it seems unlikely to me. Trump has put the United States— I'm not one to celebrate American empire, but he's definitely put the United States in a much more vulnerable and weakened position globally as a result of this war.
6: And you mentioned this historic trend of the United States, its alignment with Gulf countries and the Middle East as key to U.S. Strategy of domination around the world. How has this war, regardless of how it ends, affected that?
7: Well, think of the United States as having engaged in a 50-year project to secure its primacy in the Gulf. It succeeded the British Empire in the late 1970s and early 1980s. It engaged in the Iran-Iraq War in the middle of the 1980s, which was the first time that it projected its naval military power in the region in an attempt to escort Kuwaiti and other Arab oil shipping in and out of the Strait of Hormuz. And ever since then, we should understand Desert Storm, the sanctions era of the 1990s, the 2003 invasion of Iraq is partly a response to American attempts to secure its primacy in the region. And it's done so not only by projecting its power, but also by maintaining relationships with awful authoritarian regimes in the region, the Saudis, the Emiratis, the Kuwaitis, the Bahrainis, and others. What this war has done is it's called into question the efficacy of that system and that arrangement. And it has created the material conditions in the region where

0: Exxon boys. Jared Kushner got, what, something like $2 billion from the Saudi sovereign fund, very close to MBS, the crown prince, Mohammed bin Salman. And then you have the United Arab Emirates that just pulled out of OPEC and says today that it was hit by a drone, though Iran says this was not their drone, and is now suffering from yet another fire.
1: Yeah, these are steadfast allies of the United States. What's interesting over the last 2.5 decades is that that also means they're steadfast allies of Israel. So we should understand the Israelis, the Saudis, the Emiratis, and the Americans in particular as being in full alignment on their approach to the regional dynamic. That largely means they're in lockstep and confronting, and in narrating a particular framework of thinking about Iran as their principal rival in the region. This is one of the products of the 2003 invasion and the Iraq War. That doesn't mean that there isn't rivalry within the region or that there aren't challenges to how stable this arrangement is. Saudi Arabia, for example, was on the precipice of normalization with Israel prior to Israel's genocide in Gaza, which compelled a recalculation on their part. Saudi Arabia and the United Arab Emirates, while both aligning with Israel and the United States, have their own regional rivalry that's taking shape. As you mentioned, the UAE recently withdrew, or as of this month, has withdrawn from OPEC. That's largely a reflection of an internal power struggle between Saudi Arabia and UAE over control of global energy markets, and also a reflection of the kind of shifting economic capacities in both countries. They're rivals in South Yemen, they're rivals in Sudan, where they compete various competing factions militarily and politically. So we see a regional order that's more or less in alignment, where Iran stands as the principal problem, but we see fissures within that regional order. What that means for American sort of rent seekers like Jared Kushner and those close to the Trump administration is that in some ways that relationship is transactional. How do the Saudis fund or support Kushner and his hedge funds or his real estate projects? How might they benefit economically in the region is a central concern of some players within the Trump and the Saudi regimes. But beyond that, there are also these political, economic, and imperial alignments that act in sort of parallel with those. Sometimes they're in support of one another, and other times they're in tension of one another. But I think that it doesn't, what's not called into question is the depth of the relationship between those places. And I'll say this, one thing that we're not paying close enough attention. Oh, sorry.
2: No, Professor, I just want to ask you, we only have about a minute or so, but if you could briefly talk, you've written extensively on environmental crisis in the region. How has a war exacerbated the environmental crisis?
1: Well, again, there's a lot of information that we don't know about the region. We've seen some evidence from satellite imagery of oil spills in the Gulf as a result of various attacks at various points earlier in the war. I think one thing we need to do and keep in mind constantly, although we've been talking about Iran and the Gulf today, is that this is very much a multi-front war that includes Lebanon, Gaza, and the West Bank. This is a war on Palestine, Lebanon, and Iran. And here we see that the Israeli tactical approach to its territorial maximalism and American and in support of American empire is a tactics of ruin, to destroy landscapes, to destroy communities, to evoke and commit environmental atrocity in order to make the region uninhabitable or at least precarious for hundreds of thousands, if not millions, of people. We saw this with strikes on oil facilities in Tehran in the early stages of the war, on other infrastructure facilities. Trump's constant bombast threatening infrastructural and sort of targeting the conditions that preserve life, both environmentally and otherwise, are a core precept of the American-Israeli war. We will only reckon with this in the months and years that follow, however this concludes.
2: Well, we want to thank you for being with us, Professor Toby Jones, a Middle East history professor at Rutgers University in New Brunswick, and we'll be back after a brief break.

0: Malian musician Khaira Arabi, Nightingale of the North, performing in Democracy Now! Studio. This is Democracy Now!, democracynow.org, The War and Peace Report. I'm Amy Goodman, broadcasting today from Toronto, Canada. Juan Gonzalez is in Chicago. As President Trump continues to attack media organizations and journalists, we turn now to look at the Federal Communications Commission targeting of Disney, the parent company of ABC. Last week, FCC Chair Brendan Carr ordered a review of 8 local ABC TV licenses. They were not scheduled to be up for renewal until 2028, but Carr ordered an early review, which could lead to ABC being stripped of the licenses. Carr made the announcement one day after President Trump and First Lady Melania Trump publicly demanded ABC fire late-night host Jimmy Kimmel once again, this time over a joke he made about them. Carr's denied there was a connection, citing a separate FCC investigation into Disney's DEI, that's diversity, equity, and inclusion policies. Carr was questioned by reporters last week.
1: Was there any connection? Did you feel any pressure? Was the timing at all, you know, as a result of White House pressure or what happened on Saturday night?
2: No, this was a decision that we made inside this building based on where we were in the enforcement matter. There was no pressure from the outside. There was no suggestion from the outside. There was no call for agency action from the outside. This was based on our assessment of where we were. And with respect to President Trump, obviously his every right, First Amendment right, to express his position on this. One of the great things about President Trump is he's very transparent. He has told publicly his position. He has every right to make the decisions that he's made, to make the public calls that he's made. Same with the First Lady. There's a lot of people out there that agree with them.
1: And just can I ask on will the Jimmy Kimmel, will that all or any speech issues be part of this review? Is it solely restricted to DEI, the license, the early license reviews?
2: Our DEI review is going to continue and it's going to be part of that. We are calling their licenses in for early renewal. I think they have 8 station licenses. Once they make that filing, then anybody can file petitions to deny. We can't control what claims they make in their petitions to deny, and we'll take a look at all of that.
0: Last September, ABC briefly suspended Jimmy Kimmel's show after Brendan Carr threatened to take action over remarks Kimmel made following the assassination of Charlie Kirk.
3: You know, when you look at the conduct that has taken place by Jimmy Kimmel, it appears to be some of the sickest conduct possible. I mean, look, we can do this the easy way or the hard way. These companies can find ways to change conduct, to take action, frankly, on Kimmel, or, you know, there's going to be additional work for the FCC ahead.
0: The FCC currently has just 3 commissioners. The sole Democrat on the FCC, Ana Gomez, spoke at a hearing last week and criticized Carr's latest move targeting ABC.
4: Calling an early renewal of a broadcast license is a rare step. It happens only as a last resort and after evidence of clear abuse of the trust surrounding that license or a blatant violation of our rules. It has not happened in decades. And the targeting of a group of stations to punish a parent company has never happened in history. The irony is not lost on anyone. A joke made about an event meant to honor the First Amendment is now being used as a justification to curtail it.
0: That was FCC Commissioner Ana Gomez speaking last week. She joins us now from Washington, D.C. to talk about the ABC probe, the proposed mega merger between Paramount and Time Warner Discovery. If approved, it would mean CNN, CBS, HBO, and more would all be under one roof and more. Commissioner Gomez, thanks so much for being with us. Start off by talking about what's at stake with the FCC Chair Carr's threat to pull the licenses from ABC stations over Jimmy Kimmel once again.
5: Yes, good morning. It's good to be with you today. What the FCC has done is the most offensive assault on the First Amendment so far by this FCC. It is going after, in an unprecedented fashion, a network program by threatening the licenses of the local broadcasters of that network. It's it's bound to fail if, in fact, Disney pushes back. And I'm glad to see that, in fact, they are. Because if this actually gets reviewed by court, it will be a long-needed rebuke of the abuses of this FCC and this administration of the First Amendment.
6: And Commissioner, that currently stations have 10 years once they're granted a license before it has to be renewed. This was actually extended by many years in previous Republican administrations after citizen groups began to challenge the licenses of many stations around the country in the 60s and the 70s. How unusual is it, this idea of even before the period of the license is up for renewal, that the government steps in?
5: It's extremely unusual. The last time that the agency advanced the period for a renewal of a license was over a half a century ago. And most certainly has never been done where eight local broadcast stations owned by the network are brought up for renewal. And to be clear, the earliest renewal that was due was in 2028. The latest was in 2031. And these are actually 8-year licenses. So this is extremely unprecedented. And it just shows you what a pretext it is for going after Disney, because Disney has so far refused to bend the knee to this administration's demands that it fire a comedian and that it change its content so that this administration isn't upset by whatever coverage it's getting by this network. It's also meant, by the way, as a threat to other broadcasters, basically putting them on notice that if they upset this administration, they too will be dragged before the FCC in an early renewal process.
6: Could you tell us whether you've had conversations with the chair of the FCC, Brendan Carr, about this, to what degree you feel he is basically doing whatever President Trump wants?
5: Well, this administration is using any point of leverage that it has to go after its critics, whether it's the FCC, whether it's the FTC, whether it's the Department of Justice, whether it's the Department of Defense. It is trying everything it can to ensure that it gets coverage that it likes. And I have been very vocal in my criticism of this, and frankly, in alerting everyone, the public, the corporations, the broadcasters, reporters, that this is a serious issue for our democracy.
0: I think it's important to note that Trump's FCC pick, Brendan Carr, the chair of the FCC, wrote Project 2025's chapter on the FCC. And I want to go from what we're talking about with ABC and Kimmel and ABC being threatened with losing stations, losing their licenses, to mega mergers. More than 100 of Hollywood's most prominent writers, directors, and actors, and thousands of people overall related to Hollywood, producers, directors, actors, signed an open letter voicing their opposition to the proposed merger of Paramount, that was Paramount Skydance, and Warner Brothers Discovery. The letter reads in part, quote, "The integrity, independence, and diversity of our industry would be grievously compromised. Competition is essential for a healthy economy and a healthy democracy. So is thoughtful regulation and enforcement," unquote. Paramount Skydance announced its intended $111 billion acquisition of Warner Brothers Discovery earlier this year after Netflix dropped its bid after meeting at the White House. Paramount's offer still requires regulatory approval in the U.S. and Europe. If completed, it would create the largest media conglomerate in U.S. history, spanning news, sports, movies, video games, theme parks, and more, all controlled by Paramount Chair David Ellison, a vocal supporter of President Trump, as is his father, the billionaire Larry Ellison. So if Paramount, Warner Brothers Discovery, were approved, it would put CBS, owned by Paramount, together with HBO, CNN, and other what they call media properties. Can you talk about the significance of this, the mass opposition to this, Commissioner Gomez?
5: Sure. One thing that's important to note is that the FCC actually does not have a part in approving the actual merger itself, but it does have a role in approving the, or not approving, in reviewing the foreign ownership that is implicated by this transaction. And I'll get to that in a minute. Traditionally, what the FCC worries about when it comes to media and its regulations are three things: competition, localism, in other words, serving your local communities, and viewpoint diversity. And those principles are very important because we want to make sure that every viewer, every listener has the ability to see themselves in whatever choice they make in their broadcasts. What the harm that we have when we have these mega consolidations, say of local broadcasters, like we just saw with the Nexstar TechNet transaction, which by the way is under court review right now, is that you lose that viewpoint diversity because all of a sudden every station that you're looking at has the same content because it's owned by the same corporate parent. And that is, in fact, harmful for localism, for civic engagement, even for getting information about high school sports. And, you know, we lose that benefit. We also don't want to reach a point where we just become a nation that gets content dictated to it by this administration. When Paramount was bought by Skydance, in fact, the commission did approve that. And one of the things that this commission imposed on that transaction was a requirement that they have a truth arbiter or an ombudsperson that would field complaints about bias in the content of the network. That is dangerous because we don't want to have a viewing public that is only seeing what this administration wants them to see. Now, with regard to the foreign ownership of the in the Paramount Warner Brothers transaction, I'm concerned that this FCC ensured that it actually carefully reviews what is being asked for here. Paramount has asked for the commission to approve up to 100% indirect foreign ownership in this transaction. Now, the foreign ownership we're talking about here is sovereign wealth funds by foreign countries and 10% by a Chinese company that is essentially controlled by China. I think there is a real issue here that we need to be concerned about if what this results in is a chilling effect and what content that viewers see because of any fear of upsetting these foreign governments in whatever content is being shown. And we've seen that already happen in, for example, the nixing of documentaries about reporters that have been murdered, you know, the Khashoggi murder. So this is a serious issue for the FCC, and we need to really seriously consider it.
6: And Commissioner Gomez, I'd like you to briefly comment on another major merger between Nexstar Media Group and Tegna, two of the largest local broadcast station owners in the U.S. The Trump administration approved the merger after your FCC waived rules limiting any company from owning stations that together reach more than 39% of U.S. households. Could you talk about that merger and the fact that Nexstar Media Group, its owners are known as very conservative folks who have aligned themselves with the Trump administration in the past?
5: Yes. So much like the foreign ownership, by the way, there's a statutory cap in how much a single owner can own in terms of local broadcasters. That ownership cap is 39% of viewing households in this country. The Nexstar Tegna merger will lead to a transaction that will reach 80% of viewing households of this country. And this goes back to my point about viewpoint diversity. What we have seen in the past, we've seen mergers in the past of local broadcasters, and what that leads to is a reduction of the journalism and of the local content, because what these transactions are seeking are synergies. Synergies are just another word for layoffs. And so what will happen is you will get the same content shown at all of these broadcasters in these individual markets, and you will no longer have a diversity of viewpoints being shown. And as you know, this Nexstar has been very sympathetic to this administration, probably for lots of reasons, not the least of which is that they want these transactions to be approved. But that's a problem, because we don't want to have our media content fed to us by one person.
0: And significant in this, Commissioner Gomez, is that three Republican attorneys general, including Kris Kobach of Kansas, have joined with eight Democratic attorney generals in filing suit over this or challenging this legally.
5: Yeah, and important, that's the other thing I didn't mention, is one of the issues with having so much power concentrated in one corporation is that it will actually lead to increased cable rates and streaming rates for the viewers themselves, because it changes the balance of negotiating power. And that is a large reason why these attorney generals, both on Republicans and Democrats, are challenging the transaction. And one of the things that we saw, by the way, which I found very disturbing about this transaction, is that despite the magnitude of this transaction and despite the fact that it was unlawful for the FCC to actually approve it, it was not voted on by the commission. And that is done for a couple of reasons. One, it's less complicated if I cannot speak out publicly about something that's being done as a backdoor deal. And it was rushed through in order to avoid this very judicial review. All of the approvals, the DOJ approval, the FCC approval, happened very quickly in one day, and the transaction closed in 10 minutes after the FCC approved it. Clearly, this was coordinated so that this billionaire buddy bypass that this administration seems to have for the corporations it supports could get this done and hopefully avoid this judicial review. Apparently, it didn't work.
0: Well, Ana Gomez, we want to thank you so much for being with us. Federal Communications Commissioner, the only Democrat of the three that are left. The chair is Trump pick, Brendan Carr. Next up, we look at a funding crisis facing community media. It's public access TV, often overlooked when talking about public media in the United States. We'll talk to the heads of Access Sacramento in California and BronxNet, the poorest county in New York State, the Bronx, and how they serve their communities. What's at stake? Stay with us.

0: Honduran musician Carla Lara performing in our Democracy Now! Studio. This is Democracy Now!, democracynow.org. I'm Amy Goodman with Juan Gonzalez. We end today's show looking at a growing funding crisis in an often overlooked corner of public media, public access TV. It airs on cable. As more people cut the cord and drop their cable TV subscriptions, public access channels are losing a vital source of revenue. For decades, cable TV companies have paid franchise fees to local municipalities as compensation for use of the public right-of-way through which the companies route cables and utilities. Those fees have funded PEG stations, P-E-G. That stands for Public Educational and Governmental Access. This is part of a video made by BronxNet in New York.
1: It's happening everywhere. Cord cutting. Outdated law. FCC threats. Federal grant cancellations. Doors are being closed. And over 1,500 local media stations across the nation are being punished.
0: Public access stations are distinct from the PBS and NPR stations that are also in a funding crisis due to the defunding and dissolution of the Corporation for Public Broadcasting. We're joined now by the heads of two public access stations. Joe Barr is executive director of Access Sacramento in California's capital, and Michael Maxnaby is executive director of BronxNet in New York. Michael, let's begin with you. Talk about what's at stake, and for people who aren't familiar with what public access is, explain this sector of public media in the United States.
2: Congratulations, Amy, on 30 years of Democracy Now! And BronxNet Public Media and public access networks across the nation broadcast this program proudly. And we are participatory media. As we commemorate 250 years of American democracy and what the First Amendment means and freedom of expression, know that you have community resources very often in your cities and towns that provide media education, workforce training for the public, experiential learning for students, that's career building, but also promotes civic awareness, voter literacy, digital literacy, and local information. It's a spotlight on the arts and culture and more. And BronxNet was formed 30 plus years ago, in part because the Bronx was too often misrepresented and sensationalized in mainstream media. If it bleeds, it leads. Hollywood also contributed to the Bronx being a symbol of urban blight for many decades, and that's why BronxNet exists, to correct those misrepresentations with authentic community voices. And that's in part why now the Bronx is a symbol of urban renewal.
3: And I'd like to ask Joe Barr, Executive Director of Access Sacramento, could you talk about the programming and the work of community media in Sacramento over the last few decades? And how did you find out that your funding might be cut?
4: Yeah, well, Access Sacramento does a lot of what BronxNet does. It really is of the community, by the community, for the community. We're doing workforce training. We're contributing to the creative economy of this region. The arts is a huge sector of Sacramento's economy. Movie production is actually growing part of Sacramento's economy. As Hollywood studios leave Southern California, they're looking for other places that are cheaper to shoot their films, and we have people who can crew those films. So we are really here to give those opportunities to folks, but then also give them platforms for a voice. And your previous segment was a wonderful contrast to what we're trying to do in community media, which is really be authentically local, to share viewpoints that aren't necessarily heard in mainstream media. And for us to be facing these funding situations, when you add it on to what we heard in the previous segment with commercial media mergers, it really could be a dire situation for getting a broad spectrum of viewpoints. We heard
0: Joe,
4: about our funding situation. Yes.
0: If you could explain that point of your funding. When we were in Sacramento in the last few weeks, we heard that Access Sacramento might fall off a cliff, that the Cable Commission is cutting your funding. Can you explain what you've been told?
4: Yes, so the Cable Commission has been telling us for about the last 9 months, they've done run some numbers, and they say that the cable, the PEG money, the money that they give us for operating organizations is gonna go away in a year, a little bit more than a year, and they are actively moving to shut the community media stations down, the public and educational organizations, and put all that money into the government channel. So this is really a situation where they unilaterally are making this decision. It's a policy decision that's going to affect a lot of people, the community at large, and they're essentially cutting down or shutting down the community organizations in favor of the government channel. That's where they want to put their money.
3: And Michael, I wanted to ask you, we're approaching the 2026 midterm elections. Can you talk about how organizations like BronxNet, the important role that they play in local debates and candidate interviews that maybe major commercial stations or even internet blogs or podcasts don't cover?
2: Thank you, Juan. We're in an era of media consolidation, as Commissioner Gomez so well stated. And community media networks like BronxNet met with her in D.C. a couple of weeks ago and to raise awareness about harmful legislation called H.R. 2289, as well as positive legislation called the Protecting Community TV Act. And we met with congressional representatives. And very often for local races in our given communities, including in the Bronx, the only televised local debates for these competitive races are televised on community media. Because in an era of media consolidation, toxic algorithms, addicted feeds, we are not seeing the commercial networks paying attention to the local news and information. As a matter of fact, local reporting jobs, local reporters have decreased 75% since 2002. And according to Rebuild Local News,
0: Michael, we just have a minute, and I wanted to quickly ask you what the bill in the New York State Legislature is and about the proposal as people cut the cord, you know, and their cable subscriptions to tax Netflix and Hulu. We have about 30 seconds.
2: We partner with League of Women Voters of New York to produce these debates, and they're important, and with cable, there's arguably a community good. There's local investment. As there's migration to digital entertainment and to streaming, there is no local investment. There's no local jobs. There's no local programming. And we have a bill called the Technology, Education, and Arts Through Media Act, which corrects that. It provides revenue for municipalities, which addresses what Joe was talking about in Sacramento, revenue for the state, revenue for digital literacy, local arts, community media, nonprofit news, and more. So that's why we are, right after this interview, I'm heading up to Albany to talk with our state leaders about Teen New York and build broad consensus. We are very much poised to have model legislation in New York State, which really helps create and foster a healthy news and information ecosystem at the local level in this like really challenging time where there's crisis and community media centers closing across the nation and there's a loss of local jobs. This bill creates local jobs and local information and promotes civic engagement and awareness.
0: Michael Maxinavi, I want to thank you for being with us, Executive Director of BronxNet, and Joe Barr, Executive Director of Access Sacramento, where the next Cable Commission meeting is just in a few weeks in June. I'm in Toronto today speaking at Radio Days North America, moving on to screenings of the new documentary about Democracy Now!, Steal This Story, Please, on Thursday night and Friday morning in Minneapolis, then in Chicago on Friday night, Saturday afternoon, and on Saturday evening when I'll be joined by Juan Gonzalez, and then on to Milwaukee on Sunday. 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Information for all these screenings and for more as we travel the country can also be found at stealthisstory.org. Democracy Now! Is produced with Mike Burke, Dina Gester, Messiah Rhodes, Nameen Sheikh, Maria Tarasena, Nicole Salazar, Sarah Nasser, Trinan, Duras Hamalpa, Kamaria Studio, John Hamilton, Robbie Karen, Hani Masu, Diego Ramos, our Executive Director, Julie Crosby. Special thanks to Becca Staley and to Dennis Moynihan. I'm Amy Goodman in Toronto with Juan Gonzalez in Chicago.
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1: Moccasin Tracks is being broadcast from the traditional ancestral homeland of the Western Abenaki people, who have lived in this area for more than 12,000 years. It is known as Ndokinaw, the land of the people of the dawn, and we acknowledge and honor the people who still have a spiritual and cultural connection to this land. I want to thank you for tuning in today to Moccasin Tracks.

0: We have a special guest today, and I want to just read a statement that she has shared, Blanca Iris Acuna. She says, "Reclaiming Taíno roots as Borinqua is defiance, a revolt against centuries of colonial erasure. It decolonizes mind and spirit, reawakening ancestral strength buried in our DNA. This sacred truth terrifies oppressors. It shatters their control, fueling our unbreakable path to sovereignty. They fear what they can't own, our liberated ancestral power." And I want to welcome Blanca to this edition of Moccasin Tracks. So great to see you.
1: Thank you. How are you, honey?
0: I wanted to read your statement because you're not just a music maker and an artist, but you live in a very spiritual way and you walk in a really special way. And introduce yourself a little bit to our viewers and listeners today, if you would, Blanca.
1: My name is Blanca Acuna, Blanca Iris Acuna. I'm a Taíno native. I have, a spiritual walk that have led me to the music is something that kind of called in into the soul. And I think all of us are called at one point or another, you know, and we need to answer that call.
0: I think sometimes it takes someone else recognizing your special gifts to remind us all that we all have a special gift. And, you know, maybe our work is about sharing those gifts. And you do it so well through your music and what you share publicly, too, your words. Sometimes they come through dreams. And I was wondering if you might share the different ways that the ancestors might talk to you. I asked a woman recently if she would come to a Moccasin Tracks production, because she has a beautiful voice, and I asked her if she would open the program, you know, with a special song or whatever she felt appropriate. And she said the ancestors had been talking to her and telling her that she needed to continue to share the music. I thought, you know, reminded me of you, because so often you share what comes to you through dreams, and you know, how does that happen?
1: Okay, tell me a little bit of the background. When I was very young, I was seeing things that other people didn't see. My grandmother knew that something was happening, and she took me to a medicine woman in Hayuya, you know, way in the mountains. And the lady told her, I had a near-death experience when I was young, and I don't know if that was part of it, but she said that I walk with spirits and that she needed to protect me. I was very little. I didn't know what that meant. I remember her words. I remember what she said to my grandmother. But I didn't really stuck. It's kind of like it was in the back of my head, but, I didn't understand what it meant. It was in my middle, around 27 years old, I started having this dream. And the dream was that I was walking through a desert. There were Native Americans waiting for me in the desert, and that I sat with them. And an elder was talking to me in their native language. I couldn't tell you which tribe it was, or I didn't understand the language, but something inside of me connected with that dream. I had that same dream for like 10 times. I said, okay, something is happening, something is calling me. This time in my life, I was very much into the material world, like most 20-somethings. I was not in the spiritual or religious world. And so to me, it was so profound that I kept having the same dream, and I kept having the same dream. And I'm like, am I going crazy? So I looked for a Native American reservation around me. I turned around, and there were like five different reservations, and I went to each one and I couldn't find anybody, or they will hide, or they were not even in the reservation. And then I found this man that was a holy man. His name was John Sonigo. Back then it was John Black Elk. I believe he's a descendant of Black Elk. But then he changed his name to John Sonigo. He was a Chippewa, what they call today Ojibwe. I don't know if I'm saying it right. And he asked permission to his wife and to his tribe to help me, I don't know, find my way, I guess. And that's how my journey started. When it came to the spiritual world, I have always had visions. I have always had premonition dreams. I was clairvoyant, and my grandmother kind of sheltered me. She said, "Don't tell anybody because they're gonna think you're crazy." But she allowed me to express my visions, to express my connection to the spirit world, because the medicine woman told her, "You need to like help her." And so the connection was made between the spiritual world and the music through Sonigo, because I realized that those were the stories that I needed to sing. But that came later. That came like 5 years after being with him for 5 years, that I made the connection that it was a spiritual, but it was about what was going on in the world with indigenous people. I stay with him under his wing for 12 years, 11, 12 years, and I learned so much just being around him. And it really opened my eyes what the world really was, what was really happening with the system and the indigenous people, and realized that I too was indigenous, because I didn't realize that. Even my own family was trying to live the white life. And I mean, the oppressor's illusion of there's a lot of good white people, and I'm sorry I put that as a reference. We call white people those who are oppressing. The white people that are not oppressing, we call them friends. I always make that statement because they were the people that took us out of slavery, and the people that made minorities have rights were the good friends that were white people. So we got to make that, we got to make
0: Yeah,
1: that, we cannot put
0: absolutely.
1: them all in the same frame. And so the connection between spirit and music came because of him.
0: Wow. Well, it seems like you had the words or the poetry or maybe lyrics to music before you start, or were you always singing?
1: I started with the dream of singing very young. My grandmother noticed that I was, how you say, that I had a lean to that I had some sort of talent. She didn't know exactly what it was, and me either. I didn't realize until I was with the natives, with Sonigo, that I had a way with words. I didn't even realize myself, But those words is like I said before in another interview that you gave to me, they are the resonance of people that have been before me. They are the what they taught me coming through.
0: It's really interesting, and it's beautiful, and I
1: Thank you.
0: think it like has given you a certain kind of spirit too, that is maybe a little bit of resilience, maybe a little bit of like this is how you survive, because you're able to express that creativity, and there's a certain amount of like beauty in that that gets reflected back to you, I'm sure, because the music videos are beautiful and they really say something, and I'm sure they touch people in different ways. You know, and but you also get to do art, the physical visionary stuff. You know, you got the videos happening, but you're also painting and you know, so you have this like multi-talent going on to express what you are getting, you know, these messages that are inside you and coming through. It's so, I was just wondering if you could comment on how you feel when you're painting or working on a song.
1: It's kind of like, okay, I had this experience. I'm always trying to go to a ceremony, you know. I try to stay in ceremony, which means that I, like, people go to church, I try to find where the ceremonies are being given. And I had this very strange kind of spiritual thing that happened about many different things, but this one in particular really took my heart, and it was very emotional for me. The song Immortal is a song about our missing sisters. It's a song about the abusing of power, you know, about the earth. But what I saw while I was being guided to make this song, I saw this, I guess, ancestor. It was like a vision. I was having a vision of this ancestor walking to me,

0: and kind of materializing in front of me, and it was a native, like our Taino native. And he was talking to me the words that I put in the song. And he was showing me through the process, and he stayed with me for days. It wasn't like one moment and that's it. He stayed with me all through the writing of the song. And I will see him like I will see a person. And it was so impacting to me because that's when I realized that I have been very afraid of my own gifts, like my own vision gifts, and that I just needed to go with it. I said, well, somebody could say, okay, I'm having some sort of schizophrenia moment, I'm having some sort of crazy delusion, but it kept taking me. It kept taking me. I said, okay, I'm just going to surrender to it. And when I surrendered to it, what came out was the song Immortal.
1: Wow.
0: The words. So that was it. That to me was, and I cried making that song. I didn't want him to leave. I want him to stay. And I knew that he was some great, great, great, great, great grandfather or something. But he was guiding me through it. And I think that's what people don't understand, that spirituality is very real. It's a very real thing. And if you just allow it to, if you just surrender to it, it will heal you, it will create. And I think all artists, not just me, I think all artists are in touch with that at some level, you know.
1: The letting go, I can really relate to that because sometimes when I'm working on a project that's like a, visual art project, it's like when you totally like just let it go, it happens so easy, and it makes me feel happy that that I accomplished something too. It's like the day's work. It's like, oh, okay, yeah. Maybe it's just a flower or the moon and stars or whatever it is, but that I got to put it down on cloth or paper or whatever, So,
0: That you surrender, that you were not trying to control it,
1: no, just
0: that you just
1: happened.
0: surrender to it.
1: Right. And it's a beautiful thing. And you talked about coming together. I think it was something we were writing back and forth, and it was like coming together in one mind when you gather with people who are like-minded, or you're doing a ceremony and you're all like coming together, that one mind. It reminded me of the Haudenosaunee and so many prayers and songs that they always acknowledge. We come together in one mind, in the good mind. And I was just wondering if you could talk to that a little bit, because I think people are doing that more. People that maybe, I've been experiencing it myself, people that are in community with certain groups, but now all of a sudden those groups are a mishmash of all kinds of people that you might have not gathered with before, but yet you're coming together with that one mind, and you recognize that one mind feeling. And I was wondering if you could talk about that a little bit more, because I think that that's happening with so many of us.
0: I think COVID gave us the space to go within. Many people got isolated alone or with a partner, and it gave us the time that we have not had probably in 200 years. Slavery and working for the system. It gave us a backfire somehow for whoever, whatever created COVID. And in that time frame, people became creative. People started thinking about what was real, and they couldn't go to malls and stuff like that, so they reconnected with nature. And nature is very powerful because Mother Earth can gather us children, and when people come

0: even to ourselves, even without knowing. And now all of a sudden it's in our face. Like, if you don't come together, this is going to continue. So I believe that it's like ceremony. When you come together, you are there to heal. So the healing energy is there. When you come together for political issues, you are there with the same intention. It's the intention behind it that is so powerful. So if we all decide we are not going to have children suffer anymore and we come together, that's going to end. That's going to end really fast. It's very powerful. And that's what the system, I guess, is afraid of. We are coming together. We are coming together about the same issues. We are getting each other's back. We have each other's back now. And it's no longer about race anymore. It's no longer about race anymore. It's about what is right. And people are very aware that if we don't do something, the children are the one who's paying the price. And that is going to continue if we don't do something. So yeah, it's very powerful. You went to this rally and you felt the power because all of you are there with the same intention. Life is really about intention. That's a very powerful energy, so.
1: A lot of times my reaction is like it just brings tears to my eyes, it is like I feel a gratefulness in being able to experience, and I'm just standing with ordinary people. Just like, just the people of the neighborhood, a grandmother with her walker, another one in a wheelchair, and the teacher, just ordinary people, but there's this extraordinary energy that is happening.
0: Because all your intentions, every single one of you have the same intention. And that is power. That is power.
1: It's a beautiful thing too, and
0: Yes.
1: to be able to just hold hands and just know that we're there for each other. So, I allowed myself to just, okay, I'm being called to go here, so I'll just take my recorder and see what happens. And then to have, an experience that, I'm still talking about it.
0: Yeah, it's beautiful when people come together. I try to go to all the marches since I've been aware about the missing Indigenous women. And so many women that go there had a sister or a cousin or somebody that had disappeared. And the power to come together in that pain, to come together in that trying to find a solution so this doesn't keep happening is it just so powerful, so beautiful, and so, I don't know, it just grabs your heart.
1: It's really important work. And so I wanted to ask you about your music. I mean, I know you're still, writing music when you can and recording things and putting them up on your different like your YouTube channel. Can you talk a little bit about what you're working on lately?
0: Right now, I'm working on a new record. I said that I was going to finish it by fall last year, but things came up and I couldn't finish it. And it's the music from Jed Demlow. He's a producer from Nashville, and I love his stuff. It really touches me. That's the song "Immortal" came from. So I'm trying to put a record for that right now. And finally, I got in the fair, so I'm
1: Oh,
0: supposed to be
1: great.
0: playing in the fairs this summer. So
1: Will
0: that's,
1: that
0: and
1: be
0: now I'm
1: solo
0: trying,
1: or
0: huh?
1: will it be solo or are you gonna be bringing in other like a
0: Oh, no, I
1: band or
0: will be
1: do
0: solo because
1: uh-huh.
0: it's hard. I realize, you know, Beyonce

0: this artists do it, you know, they don't have a band behind them, they just have the tracks. So yeah, I'm just gonna do it.
1: All right, great.
0: Why not?
1: Yeah.
0: A band takes a very, it takes a lot of energy, and if you find the right band is a rarity, you know, it's truly a rarity to get everybody.
1: Yes.
0: A good example of that, the Eagle and the Raven, which it was my band in Puerto Rico, we came together, we did the record, and that was it. Everybody went their own way.
1: Yeah.
0: And it's like, it takes so much energy just to bring everybody to give birth to something. So, you know, as a solo artist, I have more freedom.
1: Mm-hmm.
0: So, yeah. I would love to have a band.
1: Mm-hmm.
0: I would love, because it's more a family type of situation.
1: Yeah. Yeah.
0: If you get it together and you're good, but it gets really hard.
1: Yeah, yeah. Well, it sounds like you're going to have some fun.
0: I'm ready.
1: It'll be in your home state, and you know, close to where you're living now.
2: Pray from your heart to the Creator. He hears your prayers. He answers you and keep you strong. Pray for Mother Earth and all her creatures. Protect her. Protect the water. Remember your ceremonies. Keep them in your mind and in your heart.

0: That's great. That sounds like fun. Well, we look forward to your music. I'm going to add some music to this interview to give people a little bit of taste of your style.
1: I think a spiritually an artist just need to allow, no matter how crazy it sounds, like that thing that happened to me with this native ancestor, you know, it's a beautiful thing when you allow to grab you and show you, especially if you have a good heart, especially if you've been in ceremonies, especially if your intention is to help, you know, humanity, consciousness. Once that heart is the intention of healing or help to heal or help to consciousness, then the spirit around you is going to be of that, you know?
0: Yeah, those are good words to remember. I've been trying to practice in my own life, you know, having those things around me that feed me in a way, you know, that I can grow from, that I can learn from, that I'm not fighting with or arguing with. You know, like, I think I'm past the stage of, like, the argumenting, you know, like, I don't want to argue anymore. I want to live in a good way. I want to encourage people to find their own gifts that they can travel in a good way. I did some interviews, like, I don't know, over 10 years ago with Joanne Shenandoah, who shared that she was meditating for 3 hours a day. Wow. And I thought, wow, you know, what a state of mind. And I've heard, like, other teachers that are of Buddha, you know, practice or whatever, you know, certain practices that spend a lot of time in that kind of meditation state. But to hear her talk about it, and I realized, you know, we can create that for ourselves, you know? We can bring that energy in. We don't have to be out there reacting to all the negative stuff that's going on right now. And I was wondering if you had any insight to how we might, you know, do that, like how people might in their everyday walk try to bring more positive healing energy to themselves so that then they can in turn gift it to others.
1: To me, meditation is something, maybe because I've been doing it for many years, but meditation is something that I can do even when I'm washing the dishes, you know, that kind of thing. People think that they have to sit down and just hum, you know. Yes, that's a very deep meditation because you're completely in it. But you can go through the day and just meditate. Meditation is really to quiet the mind and allow spirit to manifest itself. To me, nature is number one. That it grounds me. Especially lately, I don't know, I think the solar flares are making everything conscious, or maybe is that it's making us conscious that everything's conscious, you know, like the trees. And okay, a good example, I was sitting, I think, I don't know if I told you this before, but I was sitting, you know, taking the weeds around my plants in my garden. And all of a sudden, I felt like I was being watched. And then I saw all the roots of all the trees coming together under the ground. And then I was connected to it. And I was like, everything is conscious. Everything is conscious. And now it feels like it's telling us, "In our, we are with you. You're not alone. We are with you. We know that you're conscious." And even the animals, I feed all the animals. My mom, she's like, I put food for the deer, I put food for the raccoons, for the birds. I'm always feeding the animals. And I think they are becoming aware. They are aware who helps the earth and who doesn't. They are aware. And we are aware with it. And I think the spirit of nature teaches me how to sing, how not to be afraid. When I was young and I started singing, I was very shy. It didn't came natural to me to sing. It was something that I had to work really hard on it because I was so afraid to open my throat chakra and speak my truth. We come from trauma generation that if you speak your truth, you're gonna get murdered. They're gonna disappear you. It's still happening today. So I was so afraid to speak. And nature was the key for me. I don't know what is key to other artists, but to me, was being in nature. Being surrounded, feeling that life that is running all around us, under our feet, over our heads, is all around us. We are really in paradise. We just don't notice, And so John Trudell wrote it well. He said in the times you have to choose earth. Because the life is earth. So to me, that's most of the inspiration in music, I would say. That's my meditation. That's my place to heal and to connect. People are too. Ceremonies are too. It's like your surroundings. I'm looking at all the art around us. You should love the place you live. You should have everything around you that inspires you. That's meditation too. That to walk in and it's a place that the all your creations are there with you,
0: Oh, yeah. That's a
1: It's
0: beautiful
1: beautiful.
0: thing. I had a grandmother tell us once on the radio, that you needed to like make the space, like you clean off your kitchen table, have it cleared off, because when it's like all like that represents what is going on in your life. So if you can have it clear, that will give you a better sense of,
1: For
0: your work.
1: sure. Like an energy can flow.
0: So I think of her, and I really try to sometimes like totally clear it off, and put a nice tablecloth on and, flowers or whatever it is to create that beauty to remind me that. And it's the simple things too, of appreciating. I love hearing the birds. I love, the little squirrel, red-tailed squirrel on the chipmunk that sneak inside the house and like, I mean, I chase them out, but I appreciate that life is here surrounding me. So
1: Exactly.
0: yeah.
1: Nature is life.
0: Thank you so much for your words today. It's been really fun hearing a little bit more about you and your stories, and we'll keep playing, your songs and
1: Thank you so much.
0: yeah.
1: I
0: And
1: will
0: it's
1: let you know when the new stuff come out.
0: okay.
1: That should be
0: Yeah.
1: fun.
0: Great. Any final words, Blanca, for our viewers today?
1: When I was younger and I wanted to be in the music, I thought the fame was everything. When you're famous, that's when you make it. That's when you've been realized. But that's not so. And the realization comes in that alone time when you realize you're a songwriter, you're a painter. That moment is the, how you say, the winning ticket. Because I think as artists, sometimes when we start, we're like, I don't know if I should do this. I'm not gonna make any money. I may never, I want to be famous. But that's not what art is. Art is a a revelation to you as an artist and a revelation to somebody that maybe need that revelation in their lives. And we are kind of like the wizard that is bringing that revelation into form. So fame is not... okay, I'm sorry if I'm taking too long. An example. In Puerto Rico, they did a interview and they put me in the newspaper. That was my first encounter with fame. Everybody recognized me wherever I went. That made me paranoid. It made me paranoid. It made me weird about people, why they wanted to be my friends. And I'm not saying that I don't admire the help with the fans. It's just that I realized in that moment that fame was not what I was looking for. Fame was not what I was looking for. What I was looking for was that connection with what I was given to the world. What is it that I was given to the world? What would be the message and all? And once I made that connection, fame was not important anymore. It was the work that was important. And that's the beauty of, I think, of art, that it just reveals itself to you and it reveals who you are to you. And when you pass that to other artists or to other people, it reveals something to them that is personal to them. That's the beauty of art. We both could be looking at the same painting and we get two totally different messages. That's the beauty of art, that is so personal. It is

0: carry on. And we look forward to your future work.
1: Thank you, honey. Thank you.
0: Have a great summer.
1: Thank you for having me.
0: Oh, yeah.
1: Thank you for helping me.
0: You're a wonderful person. Really beautiful. Goodbye. You take care.
1: Bye.
0: Till next time.
1: Thank you for your time.
0: Okay.
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2: We're your hosts, Linda Scheller.
3: And I'm Laura Stokes.
2: If you're involved in the greater arts community of our area and would like to be featured, we will share our contact information at the end of the show. Welcome to Arts of the San Joaquin Valley. I'm your host, Linda Scheller, and today I'm interviewing author and educator Louise Cantro. Thanks so much for coming into the studio, Louise.
4: Thanks for having me.
2: Let's start with how you started writing. When, where, and how?
4: I probably started writing as soon as I started reading. But I've always been, throughout my childhood, I would say I was more of a reader than a writer. In ninth grade, I won a poetry contest that took me to a workshop, but I remember feeling really honored about it. And then after that, I dabbled in poetry and story writing, but I was always going to be a teacher. That was my vocation.
2: So you knew that since childhood?
4: Since childhood. I come from a family of teachers and professors and ministers, so all communicators. But I never felt pushed into teaching. I just felt drawn into teaching.
2: Was there anyone in particular who served as a role model or who inspired you to become a teacher or a writer for that matter?
4: Probably many people. My mother was a teacher, a community college teacher. My grandfather was a professor. My grandmother taught high school. And my teachers inspired me to be a teacher. Writers, yes. Certainly I've been influenced by writers.
2: Where did you grow up?
4: We moved a bit. I was born in Michigan. Then our family moved to Puerto Rico. Then my parents got divorced. So we moved in with my grandparents in Toledo, Ohio. My mother went to grad school. And then we moved across the country to San Diego, where she got a job at San Diego City College. And so I feel that I grew up in San Diego, even though I'm Midwestern born. I'm a Midwesterner. And I went to school in San Diego from second grade on.
2: So you had already made up your mind you were going to be a teacher. Did you graduate from high school and then right away go to college with that intention?
4: Yes, although I married young and we went to different, we jumped around the state and the country going to college. We got into a teacher corps program in Louisiana at Grambling College. It's now Grambling University, I think. But it wasn't quite right for us because we wanted to have a major rather than an education major. I wanted to be an English major. My husband wanted to be a history major. So we came back to California. I did not get my teaching credential right away. My husband did. We decided to have children, and I worked part-time before going into teaching. I felt that being a parent would be really intense, and so would teaching. And so I worked as a reader for Modesto City Schools, for Doctors Medical Center, and for county health, checking immigration records at schools, that kind of thing, until I got my credential.
2: Was your husband from this area originally?
4: No, we went to high school together.
2: Oh.
4: We were not boyfriend and girlfriend in high school, but we were friends, so I've known him for a long time. We moved around together. We just bumbled as a couple, found our way to the Central Valley.
2: Ah, okay. Did he get a job teaching here in the Central Valley?
4: He got a temporary job and then subbed for a couple of years, then worked for the phone company. And then he got a teaching job in Manteca. He'd always wanted to teach, but this was in the late 70s, 76 to 80 and around then, and Prop 13 had, there weren't a lot of jobs then.
2: Yeah.
4: That was one of the reasons I didn't go into teaching too, is teaching was really precarious at that point in the public schools.
2: How did teaching impact you as a person and as a writer?
4: Every day I got to go in and talk about the things that I love. Because I was an English teacher. Words, language, literature, writing. And I worked with adolescents, and I've always liked teenagers, or at least most of them. And at one point, I thought I might want to be a community college teacher, but I decided that I would actually get to maybe teach literature in high school, where I might not at community college, where I would be probably teaching composition. And I like teaching writing. I probably prefer teaching literature. But I think I was a pretty good writing teacher as well. As long as I could get over the fact that a lot of people find writing hard. And I don't necessarily. They needed me to kickstart them. So every day was fun, except for the days when kids were brats.
2: Yeah. So you were able to incorporate the writing with the literature the students were reading and discussing and analyzing?
4: Yes, and I worked pretty hard with students to convince them that I was their writing coach, that any criticism I had was not of them as a person or even their thinking. It was more their presentation of their thinking, and that I was rooting for them to be successful with that.
2: Have you had students or former students show up or contact you and thank you for what you did for them and let you know where they've gone since?
4: A few. Yeah. I think in general, maybe I only speak for myself, but I think in general, teachers are not fully appreciated. And so those few times when people do contact you are really meaningful.
2: Louise, you also have described yourself as an activist. I read that on your website, and I wondered how this manifests in your life.
4: I'm probably a small-time activist. When my husband and I first moved to Modesto, we got involved in local issues, met some lawyers, CRLA lawyers and that sort of thing. And then when I became a teacher, I got very involved with Modesto Teachers Association, the teachers union. I was on the board, I was grievance chair and on various committees, and I was a rep for my site. I went to a lot of meetings. But I think as an activist, I've usually focused on one or two areas to get involved in, because life is busy.
2: Oh, yeah.
4: And how am I an activist now? Maybe that was a little bit of a stretch. I hope it wasn't, but I have gotten involved in the protests, probably six or so in the last year. We don't go every week, certainly to the No Kings, and there was a 50-51-1. And then I am involved with CASA. Now, this is not, I guess this is activism if it's volunteering in the community. So
2: what is CASA?
4: CASA, it means home in Spanish, but that's not really what it means here. It does, but it's court-appointed special advocate.
2: Oh.
4: And we're like guardian ad litem. That's a role we play, only we are volunteers. We're not paid. And this is with foster kids. So we are expected, or it's hoped, that we will bond with the children or young people. And then we actually do write a court report about how things are going with them and what things they need help with. And It's meant to be in addition to what social workers do, because social workers have very full schedules, big caseload. And CASAs will have anywhere between maybe 1 and 8 kids. They're not students anymore. I can't refer to them as students. They're young people that I work with. So I've been doing that since 2014, and I've had 14 CASA kids, some for just like 6 months, some for 3-4 years. I've been 5 years with my latest one. And it's very rewarding and sometimes a little frustrating because you worry about them. So that's another form of activism. And then I think poetry is a form of activism as well, because you are taking your inner feelings and thoughts and worries and fears and putting them out there and sharing them with the community, whoever is reading your poems, and saying, hey, do you feel this way too?
2: Would you please describe your vision of community?
4: We all have different communities within our own lives. Sometimes people use the word tribe, which I like and don't like. Could sound exclusive, or it could sound inclusive, like Native American tribes, I don't know. But for example, in my life, I have a poetry community. I have old friends from back in high school who I am in contact with quite a bit. I play bridge, so I have friends that I play bridge with. Let me think, what other kinds of friends do I have? I think I just have some regular friends as part of my community. And then again, there are the people who, like, the poetry community is multi-layered, because there are other poets that I am close to and connect with. Actually, I'm president of the Pen Women, which is the National League of American Pen Women. I'm president of the Modesto branch right now, which is a group of artists and writers. So that's another community or tribe, if you will.
2: I wondered if you might have any ideas about how our listeners can help create and sustain fairness and progress within whatever community or communities they occupy.
4: I guess I would say be true to yourself. Reach out, speak out, but be civil. Above all, be civil. When I've gone to the protests, there are some protesters who have F signs, and they're free to do that. That's fine. That's the way they're expressing themselves. But that's not the way I express myself. And I'm always looking for civil discourse. Or if it can't be civil, no discourse. Just stand there with your sign, and I'm being figurative here. It doesn't have to be at a protest, but out in the world when you're just talking with people. Make your stance clear, but then if it starts to get contentious, you don't have to go there. You've made your feelings and beliefs clear. Now, that's a personality matter. Everybody's got a different way of becoming an activist or getting involved in community. I also urge people to volunteer, especially when they retire. I didn't volunteer. Oh, I guess I did do a little bit of volunteering, but not very much until I retired. And then I gave it 2 years, and I said, just enjoy being retired and read books and figure out where you are in this new life. And then I researched a few things, and I went to a CASA kind of orientation meeting, and I thought, that's for me. I don't want to tutor kids. I've been there at the teaching end of working with kids. I want to just meet kids and get to know them and help them and be a kind of a trusted adult for kids. So that's why I decided on CASA. But other people just choose one thing maybe that interests you. Might be volunteering at a hospital or just helping your neighbor who's getting elderly. And it really makes you feel better. It doesn't make you feel, I'm not talking about being self-aggrandizing, just joining the world in some way.
2: 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You're listening to Arts of the San Joaquin Valley. I'm your host, Linda Scheller. And our guest today is Louise Cantrow, author and educator. Louise, what are some values that have informed you as a teacher, as an activist, and an advocate, a community member, and writer?
4: I think above all, empathy and compassion and civility are values, but also listening and thinking before you act and living an ethical life. Those are the values.
2: How would you define an ethical life?
4: Well, aside from not cheating on your taxes or something like that, making decisions that don't break the law, don't break people's trust in you as an honest person, and thinking about the effects of your actions. Fairness, being fair. I guess I'm adding another value. It goes along with ethics. Yeah.
2: I wonder if you might have a poem on hand that at least in part does illustrate or explain something of value to you. And if you would read that, we would be delighted to hear it.
4: I have a poem from the collection. It's pretty short. It's one of two poems I have about World War II, because I think there are a lot of parallels between what's going on now and what went on in Hitler's Germany and all of Europe at that time, as he was taking over various Italy and so on. And this is a poem that I listened to an NPR interview with an author, and I wish I could credit the author, but I was in the car driving, and I was catching part of the program, and I pulled into the driveway, and I grabbed a piece of paper and wrote down the four traits that are going to show up in this poem. And I didn't get the author's name or anything, so I wish I could credit him. But this has to do with values as well. Four choices. He writes about the cusp of time before anyone knew the Nazis would lose. It was a time when people had four, and according to him, only four choices of who to be. Bully, coward, victim, or rebel. You could be one and then another, but never two at once. The odd thread of connection among these four roles spurs him to return to write about this time, this subject, this place, over and over again and again.
2: Wow, that's fascinating.
4: Yeah, it makes you think. I was thinking, I guess you can't be a bully and a victim at the same time. You can have been a victim and therefore turn into a bully. But are you going to be them at the same time? Food for thought, anyway.
2: Really? Thank you. I'm so glad you read that. Might you be able to share with us some of your favorite authors, books, poets, poems, and writing resources? Whatever speaks to you?
4: There are so many. When I went for my Master's in Fine Arts, my focus was on prose writing. My thesis was a collection of short stories. And I did write poetry while I was in the program, but I did not consider myself a poet. And it took years after that for me to announce, hey, I'm a poet. So a lot of my influences are from prose writers. And some of them are just typical educator, teacher type writers. Jane Austen, Shakespeare, Dickens, who was a great social reformer. He wrote about, he wanted to reform child labor, and he wrote a lot about poverty. Pericles, the great dramas, tragedies. Harlem Renaissance poets and writers, mid-century playwrights, mid-20th century playwrights like Miller and Hansberry and Odets and Williams and August Wilson. I really like drama, and at one point my focus for my English major was drama, not as a theater major, as an English major. And single poets, of course, Sylvia Plath and Dickinson, but also Edna St. Vincent Millay. Recently, I've read Susan Rich, but I dabble. I get poem of the day, several poems of the day online, and I read through those. But I haven't really studied a single poet deeply, although I have read a lot of prose authors rather deeply. Every time we moved, I always found a library. And then, for example, I remember my Somerset Maugham period. I read a book by Somerset Maugham, and then I read every book by him. And that's the way I approach reading as well. And I'm in a book club, which has met now for 20-some years, and we read one book a month, or about 10 a year. We have a holiday party. But we read fiction and nonfiction, and I have brought forward short stories and poetry as well, so I enjoy the community of sharing books as well. So I can't, and Joseph Heller for Catch 22. There's so many to mention. And I love P.D. James and Elizabeth George, who I think are they're literary, but you're reading detective books, psychological. So, yeah. Many writers. I can't choose a favorite.
5: Do you have any favorite writing resources, or do you, let's say, attend workshops either online or in person?
4: I am a member of Modesto Stanislaus Poetry Center, most. I have some critique groups, and I just subscribed to Two Sylvias online and have listened to a couple of, I don't know if you call them webinars or workshops, whatever, they're recorded. And I love workshops. I like them both in person and online. Probably the in-person ones, you're in a room full of writers, so you get this little extra energy. But I like both. I like the NYPC, which most does every year, New Year's Poetry Challenge, which puts out poetry prompts, 30 over the holiday season. And I usually write somewhere between 22 and maybe 26 poems each year, and then maybe actually fix up 5 to 8 of them. A lot of them are throwaways. They're just little writing exercises. But it's fun to be part of that writing community as well. The Tuesday poetry readings once a month. I don't go every single month, but go when I can. So this is one of my tribes, if you will.
5: What is your writing process?
4: I don't write every day. Process. I write almost everything on computer. I didn't used to do that. I used to write on notebook paper for poems, but I always did prose on computer because it's just faster. Your thoughts come out faster. But the process, I guess, is I kind of work off inspiration most of the time. Sometimes I force myself to have inspiration. Maybe it's like doing scales. If you're a musician, you just make yourself do it so you'll keep in tune and keep your voice all warmed up. But a conversation in a coffee shop will spur something, or those NYPC prompts, or an image, or a family conflict even. Anything can kick me off, and that's the process. I want to have more time to do that. Time can be our enemy sometimes if we fill it too full. And it's hard for a writer whose time is filled up to relax enough to write. I think when I was teaching, I wrote in the summers and on vacations. And then I wrote handouts, which I tried to be creative with, and I felt creative with them. But it wasn't real writing. It was just exercises. But I couldn't write when I was grading a lot of papers and prepping lessons and so on. And so even in retirement, you can get busy with, I'm busy with CASA and Pen Women and medical appointments as I've gotten older. And so it's a little harder to shake off the day and then be able to write. And is it better to write in the morning when I'm fresh, or in the evening when I'm more relaxed? I don't know. I just wing it. That's my process.
5: This is KCBP West.

0: out. And then I like going back and tinkering. Now, you can over tinker and you can just kill a poem. But I like revision. And therefore, I like to get the help of friends to critique my poems. And I like critiquing theirs, too, because we all learn from each other. And we also learn how to, it's an exercise in communication as well, to critique someone else's poem and hear what someone else has to say. So usually when I come home from a little critique session, I let it sit for a while, and then I go back and tackle the poem. And sometimes it's just two or three little tweaks that I make on the poem, but it can make a huge difference. I have a friend who once said that, this was a pen woman friend, who said that she'll fall in love with her poem. And then a few days later, she looks at it and goes, don't know about this. And that's the way it can be with your first drafts. Yeah.
1: So for you, it's the critique rather than validation.
0: Yeah. Validation's important too. Because you can't feel as if someone is really stomping all over your, stomping on your heart and soul. As a teacher, I had to walk that fine line too, because some students need more validation and some are able to take criticism and grow with it. Again, if they accept you as their coach, you have to be in a trusted critique group where you trust the other people. But I will say in my main critique group, there's a lot of laughing that goes on. I don't know why. We just get silly about it, and it makes it fun. Not every time, but we don't go into it all with anxiety, and that's important. I've been in groups, poetry groups, where it's all about validation. And I think that's important, too, because that develops emerging poets, poets who are not fully, who wouldn't call themselves poets yet, but they are. But I don't think I need that as much. Although to send poems off for publication is to ask for validation, isn't it?
1: Yes.
0: So I guess that is important.
1: And sometimes you receive critique.
0: Yeah, once in a while.
1: Which I always appreciate. It's like a gift. What are some of the themes that you address in your writing?
0: I think maybe kindness and its opposite, or fairness and its opposite, or emotions. And I don't know that emotions is too vague to be a theme, but some of the writing comes from very emotional subjects, dreams, relationships, but it can also be from an image. The theme is just maybe the beauty of nature or the harshness of nature or something like that. And sometimes it's a silly theme, or it's about aging or dying. I'm thinking about the aging and dying stuff as I am in my 70s now, a little bit more than I used to. Lately, a lot of my 90% of the poems that come out from me are political, because I'm really disturbed about where our country is right now. I was a teenager and in my early 20s in the 60s and 70s, and there was a seismic shift in society. I know my parents felt it. Many parents felt it, and the young people pushed it. Now I'm an old person, and I want to push this seismic change in our country, because it's a backwards movement. And so a lot of my poetry these days comes from an angry place. And that's why I collected these particular poems. And I have another chapbook that I'm circulating right now, number 2, on political and social issues. We'll see what happens with that one. But I haven't stopped writing about this stuff.
1: What are some of the specific issues that you've addressed in the forthcoming chapbook and the one that you're submitting currently?
0: The one that's coming out, I'll just name 6 or 7. I have a poem about how Indigenous people have been treated in our country, both in boarding schools and also the many women and girls who have been disappeared. Gangs. I was a high school teacher. I know a little something about that. Addiction. So some

0: are social issues, and trafficking, family separation, which is a policy that is horrifying, and supposedly they walked that back, but they didn't really, because the ICE detentions split families up. I have a couple of World War II poems and some kind of anthems to spur us on to try to make changes. Civil rights. That was more than six or so.
1: Oh, good.
0: And then the second, this particular chapbook that I've been circulating, I actually haven't looked at it for about 3 weeks. It's along the same lines. That one, the second one, I started writing to Rattle Poetry Magazine's Poets Respond, where you respond to the news, some item in the news. And it doesn't have to be something like ICE or the war in Iran or stuff like that. It could even be some little news article that you read. But I started writing those about once a week. I'd send one in every week, never expecting it to be published, and it never was, but I wrote it. And then I gathered those up and revised them, and that's the second chapbook.
1: Do you have any suggestions for people who are putting together a chapbook and want to find a publisher?
0: I don't. It's been hit or miss for me. I'm used to publishing single poems. I did have one chapbook published in 2010, back before social media was what it is now. And I wasn't really even expected that much to promote it. They just gave me a writer's break on buying some, and I had did a few readings, and it was fun. There's a little more pressure in this nowadays. And I don't have any advice for anyone. Linda, I have sought you out for advice because I don't really quite know what I'm doing. But at least I got another chapbook published. And I feel pretty good about it. I have two manuscripts out there now. One is a chapbook, political chapbook, and one is a full-length poetry book that is not about politics. It's poems from 20 years gathered thematically. And so I'm just doing the best I can.
1: You've had prose pieces published as well, haven't you?
0: Yeah, it's harder for me to publish prose, but I've had dozens of stories, some of them fictional, some of them flash fiction, which is very short fiction, and some nonfiction published, as opposed to hundreds of poems. But of course, poems are shorter, and you might send out five poems, and none might get picked up, but maybe one will get picked up or two from that group of five. But with a short story, that's like a one-shot thing. So yes, I've had some successes, prose. I think about 90% of my MFA thesis, my collection of short stories, has been published. And then some written since then.
1: How do you choose where you're going to submit your work?
0: My go-to place for years has been Poets and Writers. Word of mouth. And discovering, as soon as you send to a publication that you've heard of, you start getting their stuff online. And some of them have listings of other places you can send to. Salvius does that. And there's several others that'll do that. So you expand your repertoire a little bit. I try to keep up with local or regional contests. This is much what it is. I'm a Cool Breath Circle, which is Bay Area and beyond. I've had some publications in Sejura, which is in San Jose. I've had prose published there. I don't know. I've stumbled into things. As I said, I don't have advice to anyone else about how to go about this. I've just bumbled my way along.
1: On your website, I saw that your poetry includes free verse, poetic forms, and prose poetry. When you get an idea for a poem, how do you decide which of these you might use to express yourself and your ideas and feelings?
0: I probably start out with a free verse, usually. Now, with some subjects, I know they're going to hover between prose and poetry. So I jump right into a prose poem. As far as forms go, I have to have a prompt for that or be urged into that, but I really have liked moving into writing, oh, a villanelle or a sonnet or some of the more even forms that I had never heard of. NYPC, the New Year's Poetry Challenge, offers maybe three or four of those each year. I've learned about haibun, if I'm pronouncing it correctly, which is a combination of poetry and prose. I have a friend that I have met with from time to time, and we only write form poems. But we've stopped doing that for right now, but we're just on hiatus. And then we're going to get back to it for the discipline of it. Sometimes the discipline helps you get out the emotion even more strongly. Sometimes it's just like practicing scales. And if nothing else, it just makes you feel accomplished to have written a form poem. But mostly I write free verse as far as poetry goes. And narrative poetry. I so admire people who have beautiful images and write about nature beautifully or scientifically or combination of both. And I do occasionally write that kind of poem if I'm really inspired. But probably 90% of my poetry is narrative. And that's the prose writer in me.
1: How would you define narrative poetry for our listeners?
0: Story. A narrative poem might not have a complete story like beginning, middle, end, but it is going to be about someone with some kind of conflict in there probably, or have characters in it as opposed to describing a sunset or a tulip or something.
1: So your forthcoming chapbook, A Wild Ride, please tell us about putting this together, submitting it, the good news that it would be published, and what this journey has been like for you.
0: At one point, I realized that maybe 20 to 30 of my poems had some thread in common. It was obvious to me. I had to throw out a few poems, actually. But then I just gathered them up. And putting them in order is the toughest part. Fixing them, revising them for final form is always hard but fun for me. And then I had to figure out the order. And I read a wonderful book. It was the Kelly Russell Ulf-Godone book. I think she wrote it with someone else. Was it Susan Rich?
1: Yes.
0: I read that book, and so I got out my index cards, and I came up with a little system of my own as well, combined with theirs. I laid things out on the table and played with it. I'd move one from one spot to another, and then I committed it to the computer, and then I changed it again. And then I took out a few more poems, because it's mostly taking out that you have to do. You want to get it down to the best poems. And that's a hard thing to do, because you like certain poems, and then you think, I don't know if this quite fits, or I don't know if anyone else will like this poem. And so then putting that together was actually quite fun. And sending it out was, again, a sort of a random process. But good news was that Finishing Line Press picked it up. And it's been a bit of a delay since they got it. But actually, the issues in this chapbook are not absolutely 20, 25, and 26 issues. So I don't think it's so bad that there was a delay, because I hope the poems are timeless, if that makes sense. Now, the newest chapbook, which hasn't been accepted by anyone yet, the one that I did, A Poet's Respond, I had to think what it's called. I still think that, even though it fits in the year 2025, I hope those poems are timeless as well, although they all occurred during that year. So the delay hasn't been so bad, except it's hard to wait. You want to have it out there.
1: What's it like getting galleys and communicating with the editor?
0: They have a lot to say to me, but I haven't had a lot to say back. They haven't got the galleys yet. It's all about pre-sales, and I'm supposed to be promoting myself. I want the book to be read and appreciated. I just wish I could go back into my study and write more poems. I don't think they've put it together fully yet because they haven't sent me anything. They have told me they're not going to edit it much, maybe a couple of things. So we'll see.
1: So the editing is going to be up to you.
0: Yeah, and I don't think I'll do too much, but there are a couple of spots that I want to change a little bit.
1: And as far as the promotion, what does that entail?
0: Sending out emails, letting people know it's coming out, that there's pre-sales for it. I am not much of a social media person. I got off Facebook a few years ago because I got mad at Mark Zuckerberg. But I never got off fully. I just stopped going on there. So I have an account. Got on to Blue Sky. I've been dabbling a little bit in that. Just word of mouth. I have contacted some people in the area about readings. I may have a reading in, I hope, Monterey and San Jose. And I don't know where else because I haven't heard back from the other two people that I contacted. Mm-hmm. This radio interview, I'm doing the best I can as a person who is not really keyed into social media and technology.
1: And you have a website too, don't
0: you? I have a website. My sister-in-law helped me with that. She's wonderful. She did a great job, I think.
1: What is your website's address so people can check it out?
0: It's pretty simple. LouiseCantro.com, all lowercase. And maybe you could get at it with capitals, I don't know.
1: And if you would please spell that?
0: LouiseCan as in no, TRO.com.
1: I understand you're also the featured poet in Stanislaus Connections, a publication of the Modesto Peace Life Center.
0: Yes, this is actually my second time of being a featured poet, but all of the poems included in this issue are from this chapbook that is coming out.
1: That's good publicity right there.
0: Absolutely.
1: So that's which month?
0: This month, April.
1: Poetry Month.
0: Poetry Month. Oh my gosh, I didn't take it in. Oh, I'm it's Poetry Month and I'm the featured poet. Thank you.
1: 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You're listening to Arts of the San Joaquin Valley with your host, Linda Scheller, and my guest today, author Louise Cantro. Would you please read a poem from A Wild Ride?
0: I'll read the title poem. It's a prose poem. And I need to explain that it is about foster kids. And I told you earlier, I'm a CASA, and I work with foster kids. But this is a downer poem. And I'm very upbeat, I hope, with my foster kid. I don't think they're all doomed. I think there's a lot of hope for them all. But this is like the worst case scenario. This is the stuff that nightmares are made of. A wild ride. Someone gave them the key to my dream, so all seven of them, like teenagers in a 1960s movie, squeeze into a long and spacious car. Maybe a Chevy or Cadillac, sitting three in the front and the rest touching shoulders in the back. Shoving each other playfully, their raucousness feels like they're just this much short of being delinquents. Not like they're heading out to smoke crack, but more like they're itchy, restless, even fearless as they egg each other on. Let's do this, no, that. And somehow the driver, probably the oldest at about 19, steers the car to do what three of them want, which is to go to a rave. Unintentional socialists, they pool their money to make it happen for all of them. Somehow I know they're all foster kids, but they're not acting at all like the ones I work with, who have been in the system for 2, 5, 9 years, whose personalities range from extrovert to introvert, yet even the natural extroverts tend to stay under the radar. And they don't make friends easily, So how did seven find each other, and they all just happen to be foster kids? I'm uneasy about these kids in ways I'm not with the real ones I know, and wonder if it's because this group has so successfully tossed away the doubts, uncertainties, and anxieties that previously obstructed them by transferring them to me. I know down to my bones the odds that they will trust too much or too little, seek too much stimulation or its alternative, numbness, become homeless, go to jail, die young. I know that's pretty grim, but it's, don't we worry about all our young people in this way? Our own children or our students or just kids out there. This could happen to them.
1: What might we do then, listeners, me?
0: We just have to keep reaching out in love. I just think we need to be a society where we take care of each other and we are a safety net. I don't see a lot of that going on now with DOGE having destroyed so many agencies that were helping people, and with the ICE abductions. I see mostly destruction and hate and racism, but there are plenty of us out there who don't feel those ways, who want to have a functioning society. We have to keep trying, that's all.
1: I think it's important on the local level, wherever we are, we need to do what we can and find others of like mind to work with.
0: I think if you find one thing, I guess that's been what I've done my whole life, find one or two things to hook onto to say, I want to make a difference in this way. Not everything. We can't do everything. We're all busy with our lives. But we can surely take some time to choose our battle, I guess. To choose our issues. Yeah.
1: Choose our activism. Choose where to put our time and efforts. Yeah. What are your hopes and plans and intentions for a wild ride?
0: It's a chapbook. It's not going to change the world, and it's not going to be a bestseller. I just like to have a few readings and circulate it a little bit and continue to write political and social poetry as it occurs to me and continue to publish. And nothing stops with one piece of work. You're ready to move on to the next thing. But I will be really pleased and excited to see the book. One of my very closest friends, Leah Intravaya Yonker, did the cover, which she is based on one of the poems in the book called The Wall. And I was really excited to ask her, and then I bought that piece of work of art. It'll be fun to share that with her too.
1: We're about out of time, so to close, what are your dreams, goals, and future projects as you look forward?
0: As I said, I'm circulating several manuscripts, and I'm also pondering the idea of self-publishing. I have wanted to, I guess it's an ego thing, hate to admit it, but I have wanted to be published by somebody else. But the next couple things, if they get picked up, longer works, manuscripts, if they get picked up and I have a successful experience with them because I've learned some things about self-promotion, then that would be great. If I find that as I delve more into getting published, I'm hopeful. I'm hoping these do get picked up. Then I may just decide, hey, just chill. Publish what you want to publish. Get out there in the community, read your poems, and then move on. We'll see. Poets never become bestsellers. No, that's wrong, but rarely. I guess I should say rarely.
1: But poets do accomplish a lot of good work, and they affect people, the readers, the listeners, respond to something, it resonates, and that may change them in some way, help them, comfort them, inspire them. So,
0: well, and if you write, you can't help yourself.
1: That's true.
0: Yeah.
1: My guest today on Arts of the San Joaquin Valley is Louise Cantro. Thank you so much, Louise. This has been a marvelous conversation, and best of luck with your forthcoming publication, A Wild Ride.
0: Thank you so much for having me.
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2: In this episode, we want to introduce ourselves to you as a co-host of this project, as you will be hearing a different voice each time. 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
3: Hello, everyone. Hi, my name is Andrea Carranza Olivares. I am 28 years old, and my career is in social services and social work. That's where the bulk of my career experience has been. I'm currently in graduate school, trying to get my master's in social work. My hobbies are gardening. I love my plant, hanging out with my friends, dancing, and hanging out with family.
4: Hola, familia. Hello. My name is Eddie Garcia, and I'm 29 years old. I have a degree in economics, and my career is in finance. I have always really chose the path of sticking to finance. Desk job is my type of job for sure, especially when I can speak finance. It's like another language, right? Some of my hobbies involve pretending that I'm good at golf and golfing. I like to be outdoors, play some soccer, play with my dog, enjoy the sun. And lately, I've been getting into gardening as well, but more of the landscaper in me. That's been really fun.
2: Hi, everyone. My name is Estela Arriola. I am 26 years old. My career is in education. My degree is in English education. My hobbies include reading, crocheting, and journaling. Recently, I took up the violin, so I've been learning how to play that.
5: Hi, my name is Rigo Lomas. I am 32 years old. I work also in the social service area, mainly nonprofit sector, as a program manager. And my hobbies include also playing a little bit of music. I do dabble a little bit with a guitar. Not too well, so don't ask me to play. But I also love dancing. I do a lot of salsa and bachata dancing, at least back when I had a little bit more time. And we also want to give a quick shout out to...
3: We want to give a quick shout out to our amazing tech guys, who are Jose and Jim off the mic. They are amazing.
2: 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How are we feeling today? How was your guys' day? Rigo, we'll start off with you. How are you feeling?
5: To be honest, it's a Monday. It's a long Monday. But it's been a pretty good one either way. Starting off a new week. Definitely a little tired from the weekend, but looking forward to what comes, and also really excited about this podcast. I've been looking forward to this for a while.
2: Yay. Thank you, Rigo. I feel the same way. I feel like it's a Monday, but it definitely feels like a Thursday. It's such a long Monday. The weekend was short for me, even though I didn't really do much. But I feel really excited for today. I feel like if we didn't have this going on, it would have definitely been a not that exciting Monday. But because we're starting this podcast, I'm super excited. How about you, Eddie? How was your day?
4: Man, I'm hyped to be here. I'm so excited that we're finally sitting down here and recording. This is a surreal experience. Thank you, Jim. Thank you, Jose. Thank you, all of you guys, for making this happen. And today's been good. It was 83 degrees today, so it's summer's here. The groundhog did indeed lie, so summer's already here, the short spring. But yeah, it's been a decent Monday. Can't complain. Exciting stuff.
2: Yay. Yes, the sun definitely helps with the sadness, the seasonal depression. How are you, Andrea? How was your day?
3: My day was good. I spent a lot of time at home today just doing some schoolwork, and I had a really amazing weekend with my family, so I feel really refreshed and just grateful to have spent a whole weekend with them. And I also feel really excited to be here with all of you guys. I think we've talked about this project for a while, and here we are, our first session. I'm just really excited to see where this takes all of us and what new experiences and new stories that we get to learn about here in the Central Valley.
2: Thank you, Andrea. I'm glad that we can all share and bask in this excitement. But before we continue, we do want to share our mission for this podcast and what you should expect from us. So our mission is to preserve and celebrate the diverse stories and contributions of Latino leaders, inspiring and empowering readers while fostering community engagement. Through this effort, this project aims to serve as a valuable historical resource for both the community and educational institutions, ensuring the legacies of today's leaders are documented for future generations and contributing to a more inclusive, comprehensive Central Valley history.
5: All right, so with that, we'll go into the origins and how this podcast started. I'll go ahead and share my side of the part of it, of the story, because it really was a mind-melding, a combination of a project that both I and Estella had. I met Estella after my graduation from the Latino Leadership Initiative here in Modesto. It's a program offered through a City Ministry Network where we were with them for pretty much 8 to 10 months. And at the end of it, each student has to come up with a project that they want to pretty much put out there for the community, support the community, whether it be related to arts or direct service or otherwise. My project wasn't called Alma, but it was pretty much a story for documenting stories from Latino leaders within our county. I didn't grow up specifically here in Modesto or in Stanislaus County. I grew up over in San Benito County. But over there, growing up, going through high school, pretty much everybody that I saw, pretty much everybody that was in STEM, they were all people that didn't look like me. So the short version of the story, it wasn't until my senior year that I met an instructor who was Latino. So after I saw him, I went to my teacher and said, hey, I just realized, like, oh, we can do this too. I've always been good at math, always been good at STEM, but never did I say, I'm going to go to college, I'm going to go study this specific field as my major. It was that kind of energy and that kind of experience I wanted to bring into my recording project, and pretty much recording those stories, sharing them out with people here, with up-and-coming youth here in the county, to, again, inspire them, show them that it's all achievable, and really, you don't know you can do it until you see somebody else who already did.
2: Yeah, thank you for sharing, Rigo. I met a teacher once that I had mentioned that I'm not that good at math, and she scolded me. She said that we should never say that, especially as women, and in front of young kids, because everybody can do math, and so it is one of those situations where you should be empowering young people to go into math, so I'm really glad to hear that story from you. Like Rigo said, I met him, so I was part of the Latino Leadership Cohort along with Eddie and Andrea previously to the cohort that Rigo was in. And so we were invited to Rigo's cohort graduation. And so my project was also around storytelling and documenting Latino stories. My project was also not called Alma. It didn't really have a name, but I had the concept for it. And so when I was sitting at Rigo's graduation listening to him talk, it was as if he was me presenting within the last year. And so I really resonated what he was saying. I connected with him. And so afterwards, we got lunch and we just started having conversations with each other. And we had a lot of similarities. He also wanted to go into the education space as a math teacher, I believe. And I, as an English teacher, but we just both ended up going into the nonprofit space. And so we really sparked a conversation off of that. My inspiration for the project that I presented came from a college research project that I did around resilience within Latinas in the Central Valley. Some of the individuals that you hear that I want to interview in this podcast, I've interviewed before in my project. It was really inspiring to hear from women that I knew, their stories, and I knew that I struck gold there because there's so much knowledge, so much information that doesn't get shared because people don't ask and people are not digging deeper. The other source of inspiration was from a book called The Undocumented Americans from Carla Cornejo Villavicencio. And she blends memoir and journalism, and she's really exploring the stories of undocumented people in the United States that have contributed to really big moments in history in the United States, like 9/11. We had a lot of undocumented people go after the 9/11 incident and clean up the rubble, clean up the aftermath, yet they weren't able to benefit from the same benefits that what we call quote-unquote citizens can. And a lot of them suffer medical trauma. They can't recover from, they can't afford medical insurance. So we have a lot of these undocumented Americans that she calls suffering, yet they've contributed so much to our country. And it just seems like if she wouldn't have been brave enough to document the stories and tell those stories. A lot of people, inevitably people die off, right? And they take their stories with them, and that's also a possibility. And so stemming from those two inspirations really came about this shared vision that Rigo and I had together that we meshed. So we brought in Eddie and Andrea to join us, and we really are super grateful for all of their commitment, their work. I want to hear from both of you, starting with Eddie. Why did you join this podcast? How do you feel?
4: So against my will, totally. Yo, it's such a great pleasure to be a part of something like this. Thank you, Stella. Thank you, Rigo, for having this amazing idea. I'm so happy to be here. I met Stella through the mentorship, the Latino Leadership Initiative. My project was not anything close to what this is. My project was revolving around language access plan, incorporating machine learning and artificial intelligence with local institutions to provide more accessibility to government documents, anything related that could benefit the community, more in the health industry and the government field, and it being more affordable and accessible based on a study of the demographics of the city that it serves or county. Not very related, but definitely it all started with hearing stories of my time doing government work from the people who weren't aware, the people who weren't getting the information of things that benefited, maybe even right outside of the yard, the sidewalks or any community center around the corner. If there's one thing I like more than telling a story, it's listening to one. So we're definitely at the right place. One thing that is important to mention is that I get a lot of comments on my presentation that I made. A lot of people say they don't remember anything besides my final story. So I think in the aspect of this podcast and what we're trying to do here, a story goes a long way. Coming from a Hispanic background, that's all conversations are about. Just stories, and really carry them and you can learn from them. So I think having this platform and having the format that we're going to have is really such a blessing for the community, and what better than us.
2: Thank you, Eddie. That's so special to hear. Moving on to Andrea, why did you join us and how do you feel?
3: Just like Eddie, I'm also here against my will. I'm just thinking. Now, I really wanted to join and just, I think, be a part of something. I am what a lot of people consider a transplant here in the Central Valley. So I'm actually a Bay Area native. I was born and raised in Redwood City, but I've always had a lot of family out here in the Central Valley in Modesto. And after graduating college in Oregon, I had the opportunity to move here, and it's where my career launched. I think the same sentiment of storytelling. I love storytelling personally. I love to really paint a picture for someone and be animated and really detailed and just be creative in that way. And I think this will be a really good opportunity to lean into that and also just learn about people. I didn't really have mentors growing up, and so I think right now in the season of my life, I really just want wisdom from experienced people, from Latinos, Latinas, next, and just really absorb as much as I can and also be a part of archiving and really keeping stories here. I think it's so important. I wish growing up, I would have had the opportunity to learn more about Redwood City or maybe the Latino impact now. Of course, there's journalism in today's age where that's coming, but I think this is a really cool opportunity to just really be connected with the community in a special way.
2: Thank you both for sharing a little bit about your stories, and we're all going to share longer details of those stories later, but I do want to say in the age of influencers, I think it is super important to uplift the individuals who have had direct impact into the shaping of the communities that we live in. Therefore, we should be listening to these local influencers and really just archiving and making sure that when we're telling the future generations about the things that have happened, that they are included in those stories.
3: And just adding one thing, I think Modesto, we hear a lot about how the creator of Star Wars was here from Modesto, but that's really the only thing that you hear. I know that there's so much more impact and work and just amazing things that community leaders and members have done here, and how can we amplify those?
5: Very true. But you're not taking away Star Wars from me. I'm very proud of the fact that's created here.
3: Yeah, we can be proud of it and proud of so many other things too.
2: Yeah, we can create our own Star Wars.
5: Moving into the format of each episode, again, we will be, right now today is mostly just a get to know the crew type of an episode. Just getting to know us, because going forward, most of the episodes won't have all four of us here in the same room. It'll be one to maybe two of us interviewing the guest of the week or guest of the episode. Each guest that we have will be pretty much a local leader, a Latino leader from our community, who either made great achievements in their career or made great contributions to our county. As well as, from time to time, we might have other lifelong community members who just have a wealth of knowledge about the county, about our communities, about Latino communities within the county, and they just have impactful stories that we just want to make sure that we go ahead and archive and share going forward.
2: Yeah, we want to make sure that this project is sustainable in the long run, and therefore it's four of us as co-hosts. We all have 9-to-5s, school, other different projects, life, and so we want to make sure that it isn't a lot of work on one individual, but rather we spread it out. Each individual, one of us, know people, different people that maybe Rigo doesn't know, Eddie might know people that I don't know, and so that also gives us a larger prospect, a larger group to work with.
5: So each one of us will have a passion in a different area, so we'll bring guests that fall in those lines, and to just share a little bit about what each one of our passions are, our stories that we'll likely be bringing in, or what inspired us to bring certain people in. We're just going to go ahead and share. Also, again, to get have you, the listeners, get a chance to get to know us and a little bit more of our personality. I think today we're definitely a little bit more subdued, just because it's our first episode and there's big, fancy, expensive mics in front of us that we want to make sure we don't break. We'll definitely be coming out to a little bit more and more our personalities will as we go forward. But just to start us off here with our stories, and again, just a little bit more about us.
2: Yeah, thank you, Rigo. So my story here in the community starts off, my mom and my dad are both from Mexico, so Puebla and Colima. They both migrated here and met here, like I think a lot of our parents. I feel like there's two stories. It's either our parents met here or they met in Mexico and migrated together. And so my parents met here. The reason why both of them came to this area was because there was already family here. And as we know, Latinos are very community oriented. And my mom had family members here, her uncles, her sisters. And so when she migrated over here, she had that support system already here. And then my dad had his older siblings that had migrated before him. I was born and raised here in Modesto, Doctors Medical Center, and I actually went to school in Burbank and then a little bit of Mark Twain, but then my family moved closer to my dad's job. We moved to Ceres, and I went to school in Pittman and Turlock. That is where I reside now. When I was growing up, I remember in my head, I always thought my opportunity to leave will be college. That's my goal that I was always reaching for. I'm a first-generation college student, and so I always said, I'm going to take my opportunity and run with it. And so I left 5 hours away from here when I graduated high school. I left to Cal Poly Pomona, and so I was a Southern California girl for about 4 years. College was hard. I didn't think it was going to be as lonely as it was. But I was away from my family, I was away from my friends. I had to recreate a community once again. And so in college, I remember looking and searching for other Latinos or other people that shared the same experiences as I did. And as a first-generation college student, it's already difficult as it is. But I think when you move so far away, there's other layers that come into play, right? And so it was a challenge, but I graduated, and then during the time that I was graduating, in my head, I was going to stay there and live there, and then my grandpa passed away. And so sometimes situations happen that kind of put things in life into perspective and really shift, and you have to be ready to pivot. I moved back home. After that, I was still working from home. I worked at ASI at Cal Poly Pomona, and so that's like a student-led organization on campus. And so for a while when I moved back, I remember just feeling, again, that same loneliness, which was so surprising. I was like, I'm back home. Like, why do I feel like this? That's what actually led me to have conversations around community building and led me to the Latino Leadership Initiative. And now I'm 4 years in after graduating. I feel like I have that support system and friends and community members that make me feel less lonely. And so that's a little bit of my journey here in the area. I'm really excited. Growing up, I always wanted to leave. I feel like that's such the same experience that a lot of people have. They want to leave. They want to get out of here. And that's why we lose a lot of talent. People want to say that there's nothing fun to do. There's nothing exciting, right? It's not a young people area. I think when I moved back, I was really like, oh, I can't believe that I'm back. But now, 4 years in, I'm really grateful to have moved back. I think that this is a really pivotal time where we can take over and start shifting the narrative of this area and really start making fun things for ourselves, right? If it doesn't exist, what does it look like for something to exist? What does fun look like for us? And really not having that woe is me mentality, but rather seeing things as an opportunity.
3: A little bit about me. Like I said earlier, I'm a transplant, so a Bay Area native. My mother is Mexicana, and she is from a little pueblito called Antunes next to Apatzingán in Michoacán. She immigrated here when she was 17 and landed there in Redwood City. That's where she met my dad, and my dad is Salvadorian from San Vicente. My dad immigrated here fleeing the civil war in El Salvador. He was serving in the military at the time, and things were just getting really rough, I think, once the U.S. got involved. And my grandma just really pleaded him to go up north to get away from it. And so he listened. Then my parents met at Sequoia Adult School taking English classes. They had my sister and me. We're about 6 or 7 years apart, and we're closer than ever. She is my bestie. I'm a first-generation Latina college student, so I was the first in my entire family to move out of state to go pursue college. I'm the first in my family to pursue a master's degree. So a lot of firsts. When I was younger, I can admit, I was one of those people that talked about the Central Valley being really boring. I used to always tell my cousins when I would come that, what do you guys do out here for fun? We're just going to go to the park. We're just going to do this like little, what's it called? The slippery slide? Or it's just really funny how things happened and life brought me back here. And this community has opened a lot of doors for me and has allowed me to grow in a lot of ways. I got my first big girl job, like I like to call it, at Downtown Streets team. I was promoted into a leadership role, and so I was a young leader. I'm just really looking forward to learning from other leaders and really just growing.
4: Wow. I love that, Ellen and Andrea. Great way to encapsulate all that. Man, just want to copy exactly what you guys said. On the family subject, man, I love talking about my parents. And before I get into that, I love Modesto. I've always loved Modesto. I am not the person that says it's boring. I can find you out, take a challenge any day. Everything from waking up at that time of the year and seeing the fog on the back roads to going to downtown, the best food truck, there's some scenery. There's everything. I love Modesto. I'll take you to any part. This is my home. This is where my parents live. It'll forever be special to me. My dad came here to Modesto with my uncles, and he had a crush on my mom, so he called her up, and she was in Mexico, and she was like, he said, hey, if you want to come over and start a family, get you over here one way or the other if you're down. And she came. She was 19. She left her family. She says that she told her parents she's going to go to work, and she just didn't come back for 20 years. So very impressive things. That's a story that inspires me day to day. Take the challenge, take those next steps. at a young age, those stories really motivated me to take the next step. My passion is in finance. My philosophy is that finance is another

0: really started, I like to tell the story about when I was at McDonald's with my dad, and we're low income my whole life. I didn't notice it. My parents did a great job giving me everything I needed and wanted and all that. And we were at McDonald's, which was a fancy night out, and my dad was, he said, "Hey, ask the clerk here how much burger is." And I asked her in English, and I told my dad, "It's this much." And then the clerk said, "Hey, if you get two, it's this much, and you'll save $1." And I remember telling my dad, I'm like, "Oh man, they got a deal of a lifetime here." And not only did we close that deal with my dad buying the two burgers, but later on, my dad told me something that stuck with me forever. It really shaped who I am, how I act, how I treat people. And that was, he said, "Today, because of you, we're both eating." And something simple as maybe five or six words that I translated really opened up that opportunity for my dad, for me, and it really showed me how much leverage just speaking another language, whether it be Spanish or finance, has on somebody. So that's my motto day to day. So I'm excited to talk to a lot of the people here in the community who, once you get to a certain level, you start seeing the shakers and the movers. I'm really excited to meet just everyone and hear their stories. Like I said, if there's something that I love more than telling a story is listening to one. I'm excited.
1: We love hearing Eddie's infamous hamburger story. I tear up every time.
0: I love it too, and the most embarrassing thing happened to me when I presented it at my cohort graduation, and my dad says he doesn't remember it. It's okay. It's okay. It stuck with me forever, and that's something you can't take worse.
2: Yeah, that was good. I'm glad you mentioned something because I also was fighting back some tears right now when you shared that. But yeah, I think a lot of us really grow up with those situations. Maybe our parents, or sometimes we don't really put the weight that that conversation, those situations really deserve onto them. I grew up in Hollister, so not local to Modesto. I've been here the last 6 or so years. But yeah, I would grow up and I'd be like translating lease agreements and then helping them out with placing orders. And then if there was customer service or something with their doctors, I'd be translating. And there's a 7, 8-year-old trying to translate medical terms over to their parents to say, yeah, they're going to do this to my younger sibling or whatever. And definitely is it's a steep learning curve for us in those situations. And just going back a little bit about myself and my family, and my family's origin started here in California back in like the late 60s, early 70s with my grandfather from my dad's side. He had his wife, he had two kids, my dad being the second oldest out of the four that they eventually would have. And he just needed to make some sort of an income. Didn't really have an opportunity to do that in Mexico at that time. There were a lot of opportunities for immigrants, so he came over here and pretty much worked his entire adult life in the States, mostly working the fields. I know he would tell me a little bit that he'd do some landscaping and working at like car washes and all stuff like that, just trying to make ends meet, get some money, have something to send back to Mexico because he had his wife and he wanted to build his family a home. So that was pretty much his entire career here, his entire life here. And when my dad turned 17, he also moved over here, started working in California. We have an aunt who lived in LA at the time, so him and his older brother, 18, 17 years old, both of them came over here, started working, and then working pretty much the same exact type of jobs that my grandfather, their dad, did when he was around their age. My dad's pretty much been here ever since. He's been all up and down California. He knows it like the back of his hand. And you mention a random freeway, he knows exactly where it's at. Or if you tell him a random street, he'll be like, oh yeah, no, you do this and you do that and you'll get there. But he'll definitely tell you in Mexican directions, like you're going to go north for 45 minutes, and when you see the house with a yellow roof, you're going to make a right. And then when you see the house that has a little dog and beat up mailbox, you're going to go ahead and make a left, and then blah blah, and you'll get there eventually. Not to the way our GPSs work now, but definitely would get you there. And he's pretty much made his entire life here. He met my mom when they were around 16, and they got married at 20, had me, I'm the oldest in my family, at my dad, I think he was 23, my mom was 22, and pretty much as soon as she got pregnant, the paperwork all got done, he brought her over here, and they started their life here. Now they have four kids, all of us, the youngest one is now 20, we're all up and grown, and they've done a really good job of providing for us. And just like with Eddie, we were definitely lower income families, but we never really felt it. I will say though, if I did have a version of your burger story, it would be at Burger King because we didn't frequent McDonald's all that much. We were definitely a Burger King family. But yeah, and just growing up the entire time, my parents would say to me and my siblings, you're going to go to college, you're going to go to college.

0: And this is coming from two people that didn't make it past middle school in Mexico. Aside from knowing I was going to go to college, I had no idea what college was. I had no idea where my college was. I had no idea that I had to pick a major until I had to submit my applications my junior year of high school. And that's where, again, that whole story about the teacher and everything came back through. And then I settled on, I had been tutoring at the high school for a few years for the migrant education program, pretty much in math. And then I said, I mean, there's a math teacher here, so maybe I'll become a math teacher. And that was what I pursued. My degree is in math. I did graduate from Stan State. However, I graduated during the pandemic, so I really didn't want to do online learning anymore. Luckily, I had a few mentors that were helping me out at the time. I was volunteering for a few nonprofits, and then that led into some part-time positions my last semester at Stan. And then from there, district management positions opened up, and I've been there ever since.
1: Nice. Thank you all for sharing your stories. I think, you know, all of us being first-generation college students and interpreters for our families, there's so many situations where, as you all are speaking, are coming back into my head of, oh, yeah, I love that. And I remember having to get taken out of school to go interpret for a family member. I interpreted for my aunt one time, and I remember the doctor was so impressed that I knew how to say bruise in Spanish, which is morete, and he was just like, how do you even know that? And I'm like, I don't know. It's just second nature at that point. We should put it on our resumes, interpreters. But yeah, thank you all for sharing. I think that these are the kind of stories that we want to look for in the community, and we want to highlight and elevate and share with you all. And like Rigo said in the beginning, this is not the first that you will hear from us, and it's not the last either. We will continue to talk about our personal stories, and as we're talking to other people, as the podcast episodes continue.
2: 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We hope you enjoyed it, and we will see you on the next one.
3: And that's a wrap on today's episode. Thank you so much for listening. It truly means the world to us. A huge thank you to our amazing host, Rigo, Stella, Eddie, and Andrea, for making this conversation happen. 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We'd love to hear from you. We'll leave you with an inspirational quote to carry with you. The future belongs to those who believe in the beauty of their dreams. Eleanor Roosevelt. Until next time, thank you, familia.
4: 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I've been listening to the webcast and I think it's just great. Keep up the good work.

I'm Rick Smith, and this is Labor History in 2. On this day in labor history, the year was 1886. That was the day Wisconsin State Militia shot down workers striking for the 8-hour day in Milwaukee, Wisconsin, killing 7. It's known as the Bayview Massacre. As cities across America erupted into strikes for the 8-hour day, municipal workers in Milwaukee had already won shorter working hours. Many private employers had followed suit. The Central Labor Union and the Knights of Labor mobilized thousands in the campaign to bring the rest of the city's employers into line. Building tradesmen joined Polish, German, and Native American laborers in strikes and marches across the city for nearly a week. They marched to area factories, calling out to workers to join the strike. By May 3rd, every factory in town was shut down except for the Milwaukee Iron Company rolling mill in Bayview. Workers marched to the mills and demanded workers join them. At this point, Governor Rusk called out the militia. They formed a line just inside the gate to prevent strikers from reaching mill workers. As the events of Haymarket unfolded in Chicago that evening, area businessmen became increasingly fearful of upheaval brewing in the city. Governor Rusk gave the shoot-to-kill order should any striker attempt to enter the mills. The next morning, as 1,500 strikers marched toward the mill, they were fired upon by militia. 7 were killed, many more injured. Strikes for the 8-hour day ended abruptly. Many union leaders were indicted, and Polish workers were practically blacklisted from working in the city for their radicalism. Though the massacres shattered hopes for the 8-hour day, Milwaukeeans responded by electing populists and socialists in local and regional elections for years to come. Labor History in 2 brought to you by the Illinois Labor History Society and The Rick Smith Show. For more information, go to laborhistoryin2.com, like us on Facebook, and follow us on the Twitters at Labor History in 2.

You're listening to the American Democracy Minute, keeping your government by and for the people. The gerrymandering arms race escalated further May 4th as Florida Governor Ron DeSantis signed congressional maps adding as many as 4 additional GOP seats. With the U.S. Supreme Court adding fuel to the fire with its Louisiana versus Calais decision, Illinois and New York may be contemplating a response. After a brief special session, the Florida legislature passed the maps within 48 hours. DeSantis signed the maps May 4th, tweeting, quote, "Signed, sealed, delivered." While the map could deliver as many as 4 additional GOP seats, redistricting analysts suggest it may have inadvertently made other districts competitive. Louisiana, Alabama, Mississippi, Tennessee, and South Carolina are likely to hastily redistrict due to the U.S. Supreme Court's Louisiana versus Calais decision on April 29th. It struck down the use of race in redistricting, invalidating majority-minority voting districts protected under the Voting Rights Act. House Minority Leader Hakeem Jeffries announced May 4th he would send New York Congressman Joe Morrell to meet with New York state leadership to urge passage of SB 8467 to allow mid-decade redistricting. In a social media post, Illinois Governor J.B. Pritzker hinted, "Here in the land of Lincoln, we're fighting back, upholding our values and safeguarding democracy." We've linked to more at AmericanDemocracyMinute.org. I'm Brian Beal.

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Author is scheduled to join the discussion by video conference. The event begins at 11 a.m. Wednesday, May 6th at the Salida Library. 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

0: We are twice armed if we fight with faith. What the world neglects, the Lord accepts. God sees in you what you can't see in yourself. You are a child of God. You are amazing. This program has been brought to you in partnership with Ann Meepo's Skincare and Wellness Center, the Sweet Potato Pie Cares Program, the Sweet Potato Pie Company, LLC, High Society Social Club 209, and Kaya Roots.
1: And you just, in like 30 seconds, you want to blast it, the language of the spirit. Yeah, yeah, yeah, yeah, yeah, yeah, yeah, yeah, yeah, yeah, yeah, yeah, yeah, yeah, yeah, yeah, yeah, yeah, yeah, yeah, yeah, yeah, yeah, yeah, yeah, yeah, yeah, yeah, yeah, yeah, yeah, yeah, yeah, yeah, yeah, yeah, yeah, yeah, yeah, yeah, yeah, yeah, yeah, yeah, yeah, yeah, yeah, yeah, yeah, yeah, yeah, yeah, yeah, yeah, yeah, yeah, yeah, yeah, yeah, yeah, yeah, yeah, yeah, yeah, yeah, yeah, yeah, yeah, yeah, yeah, yeah, yeah, yeah, yeah, yeah, yeah, yeah, yeah, yeah, yeah, yeah, yeah, yeah, yeah, yeah, yeah, yeah, yeah, yeah, yeah, yeah, yeah, yeah, yeah, y

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0: 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One is because it has nice music, and two is because there are kids in it, and three is because there's lots of good, nice stories that you might want to hear.
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Thank you. Mm-hmm.

because that's how we got here in the first place. 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

The Modesto Stanislaus Poetry Center, Most Poetry, is hosting two readings in May. Beginning at 7 p.m. Tuesday, May 12th at Bookish, poets Kathy Pond and Chris Olander will be featured. Then, at 2 p.m. Saturday, May 16th at the Carnegie Arts Center, poets Sheila Landre and Cleo Griffith will be reading. 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

You witness a great injustice. Someone's rights are trampled on. You're angry. It's not fair. Someone's got to do something for justice, for equality. You quit your job. That bit was easy. It's time to take matters into your own hands. You train yourself, ready to take on the bad guys. Maybe there's a better way to bring about justice. You read more about Right for Rights on Amnesty International's website. It's a campaign for people who have been harassed, threatened, or locked up just for who they are or what they stand for. You feel inspired, ready to get creative, be seen, be heard. Show solidarity. The real power of Right for Rights is when people come together to send letters and sign their names. Millions of people across the world do it each year, reminding people they're not alone and speaking truth to power. And you know what? It's changing lives. That was the moment Rita, a human rights defender, was acquitted after facing 20 years in prison. She was helped by people like you who took part in Right for Rights. Join us today.

0: 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Frequency locked. Stand by. This is Star Wars territory. And may the fourth DJ Doug Graves and DJ Buck Stallion arrive in the daylight. We're not just visiting the galaxy. We're hijacking the transmission. Get locked into KCBP 95.5 FM, the voice of the valley. And for this May, the 4th, it's nothing but May the 4th be with you madness. Remixes.
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0: Hi, this is Arnie Arneson, and this is the Tuesday edition of the Attitude with Arnie Arneson and producers Dave Scott and Stephanie Collins. We're recording on an absolutely spectacular Monday morning in Concord, New Hampshire. I'm on this energy kick. Maybe it's because I just filled my car and it cost me nearly $60. And I'm like, oh my God, it was like almost half that, a couple of months ago. And I'm looking at that, and then I'm looking at the warrant on. And I'm realizing even if we figured it out tomorrow, it'll be months before the price of gasoline comes down. But I'm also looking at what this is doing. It is driving the rest of the world to recognize they've got to get off the oil and gas teat. They just absolutely have to. They don't want to be worrying about the Strait of Hormuz. They don't want to worry about the Middle East. They don't want to have a petulant 8-year-old in the White House who's going to make these ridiculous decisions that really craters the world's economy. And they're also looking at China, okay? And China is now exporting energy, but not in the way you and I think. They're exporting solar panels and batteries and wind turbines and EV cars and oh my God, and that's an export of energy. So I saw an article, and it's entitled America's Electricity Gap. U.S. power investment is at record highs, driven by solar and battery boom, but it's still not enough to meet demand. And what is so shocking is that it actually is a boom in those things, despite the fact that Donald Trump has put his thumb on all of them. He stopped wind turbine projects off the coast. He's made it very challenging to do solar. But I just want to read a couple of sentences from his article about this growing gap. And it's written at a Substack called Apricetus Economics. U.S. power investment is at record highs. Joseph Politano is the name of the guy who wrote it. America has entered another era of electrification. U.S. power consumption has risen more in the last 2 years than over the previous 15 combined. Can I just read this? Let me just read that sentence. U.S. power consumption, okay? Not that we've made more power, but our consumption of power has risen more in the last 2 years than over the previous 15 combined. Oh my God. AI. Oh, excuse me. Anyway, yet this hasn't been nearly enough to meet demand, with electricity prices also rising more over the last 4 years than the prior 14. Demand from AI, heavy industry, heating and transport is driving load growth, but also outstripping growth in power infrastructure, leaving America with an increasing large electricity gap that, of course, is driving up prices. Projections from the U.S. Energy Information Administration expect generation to accelerate slightly over the next 2 years, growing by another maybe 4.6% in total. But that doesn't even come close to closing the gap. The return of sustained load growth after more than a decade and a half of stagnation represents a fundamental change in America's energy markets, with the source of rising demand shifting alongside its scale. Indeed, the EAI expects more upcoming load growth to come from what? From commercial entities. It's coming more from there than from industrial and residential uses. All right? And it says if these projections hold true, listen to this number. Commercial power consumption will have grown more in the 4 years since ChatGPT's launch than in the 2 decades prior. I mean, we're consuming energy like we're drunk. I'm just telling you, it's really, really scary. And last but not least, there's so much in this article, you really have to read about it. But it also talked about the fact that probably the only country in the world that saw its dependence on coal increase was us, even as China and India was using less coal. All right. So not only do we know about the climate crisis, not only do we know that coal is inefficient and it's costly and it adds to pollution, we saw an increase in coal as China and India did not. So I'm just telling you, everyone, we need to focus on alternative. I believe in the democratization of energy. I am like a battery fanatic. It's unbelievable. And there are all these really cool batteries coming out, and they don't even depend on lithium. Hallelujah. I heard about an iron battery. An iron battery? Yep, and it works. So I'm just telling you, as Donald Trump is destroying the world economy, he's also destroying the possibility for us going into the future because the world is recognizing that alternatives is the only answer, not only for cost and dependability, but to address the climate crisis. And we are doing the exact opposite. All right, I'll get off my energy kick and I will go into my education kick. Yeah, they both begin with the letter E. So whenever I think about public education, or education in general, or the assault on public education, or what's happening with vouchers or charters, there's one name that literally comes into my head, and that name is Peter Green. And he is the education writer at Forbes, and he has this phenomenal, phenomenal Substack called Curmudgeocation. And the reason you have to go to Curmudgeocation is that, I don't know, do people feed you this stuff, Peter? Because you have your finger everywhere. You know exactly what's happening in so many of the different states, and you are keeping us not only abreast of what is happening with the assault on public education, but about all these sort of new entities that are being created to really inspire us to dismantle public education even faster, which I think people need to know. But the story that triggered me emotionally, in part because I think this teacher reminds me of my daughter, who's also a public school teacher. And the title of the article was, Ohio Teacher Sues Over, ready for this, everyone? Hate Has No Home Here poster. Okay, think about this. This is what the poster says. It's just slapped on a wall. It's not the course curriculum, so they don't teach to the class. But it happens to be a place that says, you know, hate has no home here. I wonder what they would have said if they had a welcome mat that says F you. I mean, they probably would have given her a raise. Anyway, talk to me a little bit about this story, because it's frightening and incredibly depressing. And yet the assault on all things inclusive, on all things public, on all things recognizing that we are a multicultural society, they don't want that. They want us to be monochromatic. They want to bleach us out. They want it to be all white all the time. And even if it's not all white, we know what the priority is. And at the top of the list is white. So let me welcome you to the program. And let's talk a little bit about this story that really I think is both sad, but it's sort of emblematic of what's happening around the country. So thank you so much for writing this, Peter.
1: The story comes out of a little Miami school district in Ohio. A teacher who's filed the suit under the name John Doe has sued the school board. He had a Hate Has No Home Here poster in his room, had five hands of various skin tones, each holding a heart. One heart had an American flag, one had a heart with a peace sign, one had rainbow stripes, and one had pink, white, and blue stripes, which are recognized as the LGBTQ pride flag and a trans pride flag. And that was where his troubles began. The board president actually came into his classroom and took pictures of the poster, and then questioned the superintendent about what the heck is that poster doing there, asked him to have the teacher take it down. The superintendent declined.
0: Yay! Yay! Oh, let me just say something. The title of the school district is Little Miami School District. You're not referring to it as Little Miami. It's Chatham School District.
1: Oh, no.
0: It's Little Miami. I know. Name. I just wanted people to know that that's the actual name. Okay, keep going. Keep going.
1: Ohio does seem to aspire to be the Florida of the Midwest, but this is the actual name of the district.
0: Okay.
1: And the poster, you should also note, because there's a photo with the lawsuit that shows the poster in the classroom. It's one poster out of a ton of different things on the wall, including framed photos of presidents and civil rights leaders, Rosie the Riveter poster, Uncle Sam I Want You poster. But the board decided that this ran afoul of Ohio's Parent Bill of Rights, which is another one of those laws that says you can't bring up certain things, including, and the clause that they brought up here was sexuality content.
0: But they're not teaching to the sexuality content. It's just one of the posters on the wall, including, as you said, an American flag, Cincinnati Bengals flag, a coexist poster. I mean, it's kind of like wallpaper. No offense, Peter, but it's not like, you know, she's pointing to it going, okay, what does this mean? What does this mean? It literally is kind of wallpaper, Peter. It's, you know,
1: it is
0: exactly that.
1: It's just hanging up there. And in fact, the law and the school district passed a policy that is basically a mirror image of the law. The law even allows for not counting things that are just an incidental reference, that aren't discussed, that aren't pointed to, but are just, that might come up in the course of class discussion. The teacher says He never referenced it. He never had students ask about it.
0: God.
1: But in his lawsuit, he says that the school board has a history of animus toward the message that LGBTQ individuals are entitled to equal rights. And that's what he sees as being behind this. This is just folks who are opposed to the idea of even acknowledging that LGBTQ persons exist.
0: And again, it's not being taught to. It's just on the wall. It's one of how many, you know, 10, 12 posters on that wall. Peter, when I used to have a radio station back down in Nashua, New Hampshire, and I did morning drive time. And because New Hampshire is the first in the nation presidential campaign, we cover presidential candidates, okay? You know what the back of my wall was? Every presidential candidate that ever walked into my studio. So now, if you only focus on one of them, you might have thought that I was a communist. If you only focus on one of the posters, you would have thought that I was a Republican. If you focus on the, because again, if you looked at the whole thing, it was wallpaper, okay? Wallpaper that referenced all the different candidates from the entire spectrum. You know, the guy that wore the boot on his head, who ran for president for a couple of, I don't know, hours. I mean, it was just, but I was never accused of sort of celebrating any of them, but recognizing that all of them had an opportunity to access my microphone, okay? So I look at this, and the fact that the chairman of the board had to come in, did he reference any parents that complained?
1: There was no talk about parent complaints. He just went straight to his own school board president complaint.
0: Oh God! It. I mean, that's the other thing, is that they're almost looking for something. So what happened to this teacher and the superintendent? Did they get fired? Are they suspended? What are the consequences? As it's, now there's a lawsuit, but was the lawsuit only because they were made to take it down, or is there a lawsuit because there were some sort of negative consequences for the teacher?
1: There were no. The teacher did after this initial back and forth, the school board voted on the poster, said that it had to go, 4-1 vote, to get the poster out of there. At that point, the request became a demand, and the teacher at that point took the poster down. As we've seen with other issues of this type, there's a point at which if you refuse to follow the demand from the school district, now in terms of your job security, you've ventured into insubordinate territory.
0: So if I had a MAGA hat on my wall and a parent came in and was offended by the MAGA hat, I wonder what would have happened with the chairman of the school board. And they would have said, well, I don't want that MAGA hat because, you know, even though it's not been referenced, it's just a hat. I mean, she could also have a nun's cap. Who knows? You know what I mean? You know, I mean, again, it would be so interesting to test the theory. Like, is this really about parents? Is this about one agenda? You know, if I'm offended by a MAGA hat that happens to be one of 1,000 conga lines of hats, including maybe a Bengal helmet, a MAGA hat, I mean, all kinds of chapeaus, you know, it would be just so interesting to see what happens, because we always hear this as it applies to LGBTQ or whatever, the idea that we're going to coexist. But I'm just wondering if there would have been the same sort of pushback if it had been a parent complaining about a MAGA hat, or they would have said, oh, no, but he or she wasn't teaching to it.
1: It's unlikely that there would have been that kind of freak out, but you never know.
0: I know. It makes me so sad. It makes me so sad. Again, the whole concept of public education is the door is open to everyone. The door, and they don't want that, Peter. It's not just what those hands represent. It's what they want to do. And if they can't open the door to everyone, then they'll dismantle public education and resegregate education, which is exactly what vouchers is. So before I go on to your story about vouchers, I want people to become aware of this, because so many, you know, new organizations are cropping up. And I don't trust names. In fact, I hate names, especially if the name sounds familiar and it sounds like something I might like. As soon as I see that, I'm suspicious, because I know I probably don't like this organization. So you have an article entitled, Here Comes Another Privatization Group. Meet Schools for America. Oh, my God. God, it sounds so wonderful. So tell me about Schools for America. Who's funding this sucker and what's their goal? And as you point out, the reason why Schools for America feels a little bit similar to something, my daughter actually did this. There was a program called Teach for America. My youngest daughter actually participated in Teach for America, but this is not Teach for America. So tell us a little bit more about Schools for America. Gag me with a spoon. Okay, keep going.
1: This is not Teach for America at all.
0: Yeah.
1: At this point, it's a very freshly new organization. It officially launched the beginning of March.
0: Good, we're on top of it.
1: Their focus appears to be primarily on, well, what they say they're about is making sure that seats are available for school choice programs. With charters and vouchers, one of the problems with getting into the education biz, if you want to start a charter school or start a voucher school and cash in on some of the school choice programs out there, there's a high cost of entry to the field. You need a building.
0: Yeah.
1: You need real estate. And
0: Okay.
1: in fact, particularly in the charter world, a lot of the early involvement was from people who were in it for the real estate. They were in on the real estate side of things.
0: Wow.
1: So what this organization appears to be interested in doing is removing some of the barriers to that. They would like to sponsor legislation that relaxes zoning, relaxes fire codes, relaxes occupancy
0: Oh.
1: requirements, so that it's easier to get your small school up and running and cashing in for you.
0: So it sounds like they're pushing like almost like the micro schools that we're beginning to hear about. And frankly, what they're going to really love is the AI schools. You don't even need teachers. If you have an AI school, you don't need a building, you don't need a teacher because you don't have anyone with a pulse. I mean, it'll be really interesting. But I mean, one of the things that you point out in this new group, and again, everyone, it just started in March, but we're going to be on top of it, right? Schools for America, ding, ding, ding, ding, ding, is that they kind of want to write this generic legislation that they will then introduce in every single state in the country. So all of a sudden, it's not because it's percolating up, because anybody wants it. But what they're doing is they're looking for an agenda as another way of dismantling public education and basically lessening any kind of regulation, expectation, frankly, safety when it comes to these schools. Because a lot of the regulations are about school safety, but, well, what the hell? What's the fire code? It's just kids, It's kind of shocking. Who's behind this teach this Schools for America? Do we know who the funders are? Do we know who
1: We
0: the
1: don't know a
0: organizers
1: lot
0: are?
1: about where the backing for this is coming from. The front person right now, the executive director, is a woman named Jane McEnany, who has a big background. I mean, she started in politics working as a staff assistant for Representative Paul Ryan back in 2011. There's a
0: Okay.
1: name we haven't had the pleasure of hearing
0: Yeah,
1: in a while.
0: that's right. Yep.
1: And she's worked for several of these groups that work around and on choice policy, charters and vouchers. And she seems to be, I mean, she's connected to the State Policy Network, which is a large network of right-wing think tanks and
0: So
1: right-wing legal
0: she's an expert
1: shops.
0: at what she does, in other words. So
1: She's
0: she knows how to work
1: she
0: the
1: knows her
0: system.
1: stuff, and she's got the connections.
0: Oh, God.
1: And really, we don't know much more about who's actually behind this than that.
0: Well, but you wrote, but the Wall Street Journal, this is this new program that just started in March, let McEnany have space in their op-ed section to opine about Florida and plug her outfit. I mean, let's be honest here. If you've only been around since March, and it's expensive real estate, the Wall Street Journal editorial page. I know. I've been mentioned on the Wall Street Journal editorial page. Trust me, trust me, trust me, honey. Yes, Arnie Arneson. But for her to be able to already get space in the op-ed section means she's got connections up the wazoo. Am I
1: Oddly
0: right?
1: enough, it is the one thing that is they're kind of like Moms for Liberty in that respect, that they've been able to hit the ground running and get a lot of traction fairly quickly.
0: Oh God, oh God. And you end your piece and then I want to talk into the vouchers. You're right, but the privatization of schooling has always been partly driven by real estate business. I get that. So advocacy to make the commandeering of real estate easier seems right on brand. Now, by commandeering of real estate, what are you referring to the things like you suggested in the article, like commandeering church basements as a way to educate kids? I mean, what do you mean by commandeering real estate?
1: Probably the biggest example of that is, for instance, in Florida. And Florida is the state that Schools for America holds up as an example. Florida has what are called Schools of Hope, which basically is a law that says that if I think your public school is underutilized, then I should be able to have it for my charter school.
0: Wait. Does that mean they move the public school out, or does that mean they cannibalize the public school and use a portion of it for charter schools?
1: There's some of the details are still working themselves out. It looks like in
0: God.
1: some cases it is co-location,
0: Okay.
1: but the goal seems to be to just totally take the school.
0: Yeah, I'm going to rename it from Schools of Hope to Schools of Nope. But that's okay. That's, I mean, nope when it comes to having this idea of sort of an open public school system. All right, last but not least, there are so many articles that come from education, you've got to read them. But this one sadly doesn't surprise me. Most voucher students never, let me repeat this, never attended public schools. What? I thought this was about giving parents choice. Parents that were so stuck in public schools, cemented into those classrooms, this was their opportunity. But it turns out that most voucher students never attended public schools. I think one of the interesting numbers is in Alabama, for example, 86% of Alabama students receiving private school vouchers never, ever enrolled in public school. 86%. Boy, this is real choice for those public school parents. North Carolina, 85%. Florida, 84%. Iowa, 84%. And my little tiny state of New Hampshire, we're up at 81%. So Peter, what's the point of your article other than they have no public school background?
1: Well, there are a lot of things to talk about when it comes to vouchers, but I wanted to focus on, the response of many supporters of vouchers when you point out that vouchers are mostly going to students who are already in private schools, is so what? And my response to so what is twofold. Once, first of all, it shows that vouchers are kind of a bait and switch, that they're
0: Yes.
1: sold, as you said, let's rescue these poor children and these
0: Oh.
1: failing public schools. And that's important. Wouldn't you like some tax dollars to help rescue students in need? Plays much better with the electorate than wouldn't you like some tax dollars? Wouldn't you like your tax dollars to help subsidize the tuition costs of private school students?
0: Right. You tell if you told them the truth, they gag themselves. I mean, you're absolutely right.
1: New Hampshire taxpayers, would you like to help some rich kid spend another year at Phillips Exeter? And the answer, of course, has always been no. It's always important to remember, no state, no voucher program has ever survived voting by the voters. Every voucher program you see in the country,
0: Wow.
1: like New Hampshire's, is slid through the legislature without public input, because when the public gets input, they say no.
0: You know, Peter, that's also true about the rising of the minimum wage. Every state, red or blue, that has put a ballot measure on about r increasing the minimum wage, red or blue, as red as you could possibly imagine, it's always passed. It's always passed. It's so interesting when you actually believe in democracy and you actually ask people how, they want their wages to look or how they want their public dollars, they usually tell you. But of course, why be a democratic institution and call yourself a legislature? You're kind of like a little tiny despot. Oh, we know better, in part because you, again, follow the money is one of the things that you mentioned here. But follow the money is I want to know who's contributing to their campaigns. That's the money I'm usually looking at. But this is really important, and then I have to let you go. You wrote, let the money follow the child. But if they've never been in public school, there was never any money in the public school to follow that child. So this is new dollars being drained out of the public schools. Am I right?
1: Well, it depends how your state funds their voucher program, but what it does is it increases the total cost of education in your state.
0: Right.
1: Now, whether the state deals with that by making local school districts raise their own taxes, or whether it just drains money from other parts of the budget, the total cost of education in the state goes up because suddenly you're paying for that many more kids.
0: It's incredible. And before I let you go, since we both know about New Hampshire, you were raised here and I ran for governor here. What's really interesting is I believe New Hampshire right now ranks number one in protecting the rich from paying anything in the way of taxes. Okay, we're like the Cayman Islands of America. Okay, so now think about it, but we also are the only state in New England with vouchers. So here's what we do. We actually pay rich people to move here. Because if you have your kid in Phillips Exeter and you're really rich, not only are you going to not pay taxes here because we protect the rich with this really deep moat, but now we're giving you cash so we can help you pay for your kid in Phillips Exeter. I mean, we're literally bribing them to move here. It's kind of disgusting. They're not bribing us, they're burdening us. But if you're rich, oh my God, how much money can we give you back? It's an unbelievable story. Do me a favor, everyone. Check Curmudgeonation on Substack. It is phenomenal. Peter Green is both the education writer at Forbes, and his Substack is a must. Curmudgeonation, and I'm telling you, these are just three of the articles. He's prolific. Thank you so much for joining me, Peter. I appreciate it.
1: You grab.
0: All right, take care. Stick around, folks. We're doing another education story when we come back. This one about AI. This is the Tuesday edition of The Attitude. We'll be right back.
2: You're listening to the American Democracy Minute, keeping your government by and for the people. The U.S. Supreme Court's seismic April 29th decision that the Equal Protection Clause prohibits using race in redistricting decisions didn't just affect African American communities in the South. It also eroded the chance for Hispanic, Native, Asian, and other majority-minority communities to elect the candidate of their choice, too. In 2025, the Mandan, Hidatsa, and Arikara nations, also known as the MHA nation, negotiated

Franklin County a chance to elect a House candidate of their choice. In 2021, after the Texas legislature diluted the voting power of Fort Bend County's Asian Americans, the highest concentration in Texas, voters used Section 2 to try and secure proper representation. The High Court's decision puts minority communities of all persuasions at risk of losing their voices in local, state, and federal elections. We've linked to more at AmericanDemocracyMinute.org. I'm Brian Beal.

Welcome back to part two of the Tuesday edition of The Attitude with Arnie Arneson and producers Dave Scott and Stephanie Collins. You know the drill. We're recording on an absolutely lovely Monday morning in Concord, New Hampshire. So we've been talking a lot about AI, okay? I hate it. Do I understand it? I have no clue. Do I know that a lot of communities don't want it? Absolutely. Am I worried about the electricity bill? Am I worried about the water? Am I worried about the job loss? Oh my God, it's like incredible. But we also are trying to figure out exactly what does it do? Okay, and we're still in the place where it's the great unknown. It really still is. And we're going to spend this whole hour. We just spent it with Peter Green from Chrome Education and Forbes about education, but we're also going to spend the second half hour about education as well. Now listen to the title of this article at the Hechinger Report. AI gives more praise, less criticism to Black students. Identical essays get different feedback in Stanford study. And my first reaction was, is this a bad thing or a good thing? Okay? I mean, and I'm of mixed minds, okay? Because I remember a story once about a school teacher who had a kid who constantly failed. But what she noticed was that he was failing by less all the time. So she found a way to show him that even though he wasn't making the grade, that he was actually improving on himself.

0: part of the goal in education is not only to make the grade, but to show improvement, which is what the example of the IEP. Okay? So I'm reading this and I'm thinking about all this. And then I thought, well, I got to interview this author. Jill Barshay is a leading education reporter, and she's an expert on the rise of AI in the classroom. Her widely read Proof Points column at the Hechinger Report has made her the go-to voice for educators, researchers, and policymakers tracking how technology is reshaping how students learn. And I just want to touch a little bit about your background because your background is so eclectic, but also it shows your curiosity. And the fact that your curiosity led you to education makes me like you even more. You joined the Hechinger Report in 2011. You had been a business and economics reporter and a foreign correspondent. You were the New York bureau chief for Marketplace, a national business show, and on public radio stations. You've also written for the Congressional Quarterly, the Wall Street Journal, the New York Times, yada, yada, yada. You are the 2016-2017 Spencer Education Reporting Fellow at Columbia School of Journalism and received the American Educational Research Association's Award for Excellence in Media Reporting on Education Research. I am very grateful you're here, and I'm really glad that you come from a more curious place. Because it means that in some ways, instead of having focus, focus, focus on education, because you look at the economics of it, the politics of it, the marketplace of it, it means that you sort of come to the table with maybe a different set of eyes, and perhaps even more important, a different set of questions. So, Jill, welcome to the program.
1: Arnie, what a generous introduction, and thank you for having me. I'm really happy to share this study that I've written about.
0: So, tell me what Stanford was doing, because the one thing I thought was interesting was that they said they had identical essays, okay? And they got different feedbacks depending on how they framed the person or the individual that was writing this, the essay. Now, I don't know about you, but I can't imagine inputting, this is a black student from a poor environment whose parents are divorced, and this is the essay they wrote. I'm like, no, you want it to be kind of blind, because if you're going to be helped, why would you want that information? So I guess two questions I have with is that I understand that Stanford is curious on so many angles, but why would they even want to suggest this is a black student, this is a Hispanic student, this is a white student in a setting where teachers are looking for assistance from AI? They don't want assistance based on the race of the student, but based on the quality of the product. So I guess I'm going to start with why did they do that? And is there another sort of reason I'm not thinking about?
1: There's two reasons they wanted to test how AI changes its feedback based on the identity of the students.
0: Okay.
1: One is part of the promise of artificial intelligence is that it can tailor feedback for each student. So it wanted to know how does AI tailor feedback based on race, based on gender, based on disability status, based on student achievement, based on motivation. So they wanted to test that. And then, of course, no sane teacher would enter into the AI chatbot all the aspects of a student's identity when they're, putting in essays to get automated writing feedback. But there are student data systems, there are other platforms that might have a lot of information about a student. And as AI, excuse me, as AI enters the classroom more and more, it could be connected with these data systems. And so AI might be learning about the identity of the student, even if the teacher is not actively
0: Beautiful.
1: telling AI
0: Yes.
1: about it. And also, there are kind of traces of identity
0: I
1: in
0: know. I
1: students'
0: got it in front of me.
1: writing.
0: Black names of students, Hispanic names. So if I name my child Jose, the likelihood is I'm not Norwegian. Okay. And so you're absolutely right, because I was beginning to think about how would they know, even if they don't know, and they probably could know, maybe by the geography of where this classroom is, maybe by the name where the classroom is. So even if the teacher is trying to be, blind when it comes to the information, there is too much that AI can assume. Okay. All right. So tell me what they found in the Stanford study about the differences if they thought it was a black student or a Hispanic student or a white student, because I see the result cutting both ways. So explain to my audience what Stanford found.
1: Right. So let's just be clear on the setup. They had
0: Okay.
1: 600 middle school essays. They fed them into four different AI models. And they fed it without saying the identity. Then they fed each essay 12 more times with 12 different student identities. So they were able to ascertain how the AI model changes the feedback based on how the label of the student. So when the student was labeled black, for example, there was more praise and encouragement, and it often emphasized leadership or power. One of the feedback comments from AI was, "Your personal story is powerful. Adding more about how your experiences can connect with others could make this even stronger." Whereas for a Hispanic student or someone identified as an English language learner, they were more likely on the same essay to trigger corrections about grammar and what proper English requires. When the student was identified as white, the feedback usually focused more on argument structure or evidence or clarity, the exact kind of comments that can push writers to strengthen their ideas. My favorite, being a female, was how it responded to female students. It was quite affectionate, and it used a lot of I pronouns, like as if the AI bot was a peer. And
0: Or they were
1: so,
0: dating.
1: exactly. And so
0: Oh,
1: one of the
0: God.
1: comments on the essays was, "I love your confidence in expressing your opinion!" Exclamation point, which I mean is
0: Wow.
1: cute, but maybe insulting.
0: So, that then takes me back to the assumptions. While this is trying to be kind of a version of an IEP, it's really not, because it's based on a stereotype. Not really on what that individual is, but a stereotype from all the generic information that they're assuming. And that is so frightening, because if we're going to become more and more reliant on AI, then AI is going to direct their stereotypes and they're going to cement it into outcomes. Oh my God, Jill. So as Stanford did this study with the 12 different sort of variations on a theme, do they also offer suggestions as to how to rehabilitate it, or is that impossible by the very nature of how AI is frankly being programmed and making those kinds of assumptions?
1: Right, this is actually a very tricky thing to solve for, because on one level you would like a certain level of personalization, and there's a whole school of thought called culturally responsive pedagogy, where you do want to acknowledge students' identities and their experiences. There's been some research showing that this boosts student engagement. And to some extent, that's based on your preconceptions of what different identities might respond to. So on some level, you don't want to erase that completely. And the reason that the AI is adapting its feedback based on identity is because it's trained on a vast amount of human language. And humans often alter their feedback for certain subgroups, and it's just reflecting what humans are doing. So it's not clear that the AI responses are any worse or any better than what human teachers are already doing in the classroom.
0: But you know what? Then this is really useful, because it's kind of like a slap you're in the face. Like, look what you are doing. Are you doing, and I want to go back to the criticism of the white student and the praise of the black student. Because the criticism of the white student, in a way, is also a benefit, because they're pushing them and pushing them and pushing them to, the black student is being coddled. And when you coddle someone, you're not pushing them. And I always bring in personal stories. My mother thought I could do nothing. Okay? My mother thought I would, I'd go to law school, but I would marry a lawyer. My mother thought that I would, I had to take stenography and typing because I would never have any saleable skills. Okay? I mean, that was, and what was my brother? My brother was going to be the banker. I mean, they literally, I mean, every freaking stereotype in the book. And in a lot of ways, the fact that she thought so little of me pushed me to prove that she was wrong. Okay? It really, really did. And in a lot of ways, I kind of get AI as being critical of these white students, but that's pushing them to say, I can improve upon this. But when you sort of praise them and, oh, I hear your voice and all that stuff, well, then where's the goal? Where's the goal to improve? And I guess I understand I want to be sympathetic and I want to be encouraging, but sometimes that encouragement also comes with an assumption that you can't be much, that you can't be much. And that's what's so scary about your story, is that it's not only you write what AI is doing because it's processing all this stuff, but maybe it's a way to put a mirror up to teachers and saying, what are you doing? What are you doing?
1: So Tanya Baker, who runs the National Writing Project, a national nonprofit that tries to improve writing instruction across the country, she had exactly your reaction to this. She
0: Yeah.
1: heard a presentation of the paper, and she was worried that that some students of color were just not going to be pushed to improve in the same way that AI is pushing white students.
0: Yes.
1: But what we really need is more evidence, because we don't really know what pushes students to improve their writing. Maybe students of different backgrounds are more motivated with different kinds of feedback. So what you really need to see is what the student's rough draft was like, how the AI responded, and then what the student's subsequent writing is like. I mean, what if the praise really does motivate some kids to write better, and other kids, maybe high-achieving kids, don't react well to praise? And so maybe different kids need different criticism.
0: Well, so I'm old. I'm 72. But when I was in school in kindergarten, they created a track system. We were tracked at age 5. Can you imagine? And so by the time you were 7, everybody we knew that track one was destined for college. Track two would probably have some sort of a nice, skill set. And track three, well, they probably would be cleaning houses. Okay? They were
1: Right.
0: 7. They were 7. And I remember this story. I was a young legislator, and I'm at this national conference, and I was sitting there with the majority leader from, I think it was either Indiana or Illinois, I can't remember which state, and we were talking about children, and he made a statement that was so terrifying. He said, "You know what we do in my state? How we plan prison beds? We go into the second grade class and count the number of children at risk." Think about that. There's 7. And based on that labeling, okay, they planned future prison beds. So I just see this in so many ways as a more sophisticated way of doing exactly that. It's pigeonholing. And if that is constantly, you go back to AI, and AI is using that stereotype and using that information over and over again, how do you punch out? How do you break out, Jill? That's the part that so scares me, is that, private schools, they don't sit there and teach to the test. Private schools do music and art and theater and dance, and those are all the things they drain out of public school. Why is it so essential in a private school setting to have that creativity, that uniqueness, that individuality, and yet it's drained out of the public school? And then I see that the future of the AI, if it does what Stanford is suggesting, that's something to be a little bit afraid of.
1: May I suggest an alternate perspective?
0: Of course, yeah, that's why I invited you. Yep.
1: This conversation is making me think about a completely different educational psychological theory called growth mindset that you might
0: Okay.
1: be familiar with. The
0: Okay.
1: idea that intelligence isn't inherited, it's not a fixed trait, and that if students understand neuroplasticity and that their brains can grow with hard work, that they'll actually do better in school. And there have been all these interventions around the country. And what we see in the data is that it doesn't work well at all with the top half of students. It makes no difference if they're taught about growth mindset. But with low achieving students, it's very effective.
0: Wow.
1: And so that is something that I keep in the back of my head. Right, we don't want to stereotype students, and we don't want to assume every black child is representative of the
0: Yep.
1: discourse with black children in the past. But on the other hand, maybe different children respond to different feedback, and I'm open to that possibility.
0: And I don't disagree with you. And I'm going to go back to something again. Like, I've been talking about education my entire life, probably in utero. And I go back to the program called Reading Recovery. Remember Reading Recovery? And what I loved about Reading Recovery was that you didn't have to be labeled. You didn't have to be coded. You were just the bottom 20% of readers. And they would focus, focus, focus a little bit at the bottom. Remember, you were just talking about that. And they saw some remarkable results. All right? And because of that, they saw these kids actually finally get the skills they need to be able to be confident in their reading. But the idea was, what do we do for that generic bottom 20%? Not white, not black, not coded, whatever. Let's figure out what it is that's challenging them and let's make a difference. There have been so many programs like that, and they are race blind and they are income blind. What they know is, what they have in common is the struggle. All right? And that's what I want to see, is that we look at the struggle and say, okay, how do we understand that the struggle is an invitation for us to work with them? And you're probably right. Kids will respond differently, but what they have in common is the struggle. And that's one of the things that sort of scared me a little bit about the Stanford study, is that they instead kind of didn't look at the struggle, but given the kind of information and the feedback, they were looking at other qualifiers and making an assumption. And the assumption wasn't on the quality of work, but on the skin color or the second language. And that doesn't tell you everything.
1: Right. No, it's deeply uncomfortable when it's based on race or gender.
0: Yeah.
1: It feels more comfortable to differentiate feedback based on other types of measures like your skill level
0: Yeah.
1: or your motivation level.
0: All right, now I only have 10 minutes left. You wrote a piece called The Future of AI in the Classroom. And I guess before I get to AI in the classroom, how do I get rid of a computer in the classroom? No. I don't want to have to worry about AI, because I don't want, in the first, I don't know, 3 or 4 years of a kid's existence within a public school or any kind of a school, I don't want the computer to be the teacher. I don't want the AI to be the teacher. And I don't even want to deal, because the picture you show, which is so interesting in your article, it's a little tutties. I mean, they're like 7 years old, they're like 6 years old, and they're all there with the teacher showing them something on their laptop or whatever their computer is. And as we are becoming more aware that we're losing our social skills, nobody's reading, the number of words we use is shrinking, I almost think that the only way to really address that is to remove that appendage called the computer completely, and let the teacher be the teacher, okay? And that the words that are coming out of the book that they turn the pages with. And it's not like I'm old school. I'm just afraid that we're having minds atrophy. And for some people in the business community, that's perfectly fine, because they would prefer to see people as chattel than people as someone that could challenge them. And I think in some ways, what we're doing in so many of these school settings is we're actually sort of reinforcing that concept. Now, am I wrong? Or is there a future for AI in the classroom, with especially little ones, that is beneficial?
1: Well, there are a lot of parents out there that sympathize with you. There's a huge bandwagon right now of parents trying to get computers out of the classroom, especially for the littlest children.
0: Yes.
1: I'm sympathetic with it, especially when it's so hard to control what kids do on the computer. I mean, even when school systems try to protect the unfettered YouTube access, it's very easy for kids to do an end run around it and watch what they want in the middle of class. And it's impossible for teachers to manage too. So I sympathize with that. But I think I'm also open to the idea that computers and AI could be helpful. I mean, imagine that a tutor is working with 200 students over the course of a week. And might it be helpful to have a computer that is tracking where the students are in their reading development and sort of reminding the tutor what they need to do next? Or if the tutor is perhaps struggling to break through with a particular student, maybe can suggest a few different approaches that might help the tutor. And so these things are in the process of being tested, but I could imagine really helpful, effective uses of AI in the classroom, but we're still figuring it out.
0: So, Jill, you mentioned the tutor has 200 students. There you go. That's the mistake. Right there, 200. Okay? So again, teacher-student ratios are important. They really, really are. And the problem I have with AI is that that means you can increase those teacher-student ratios, because look at what you have. You have a companion. It's AI. It's AI. And AI is not me. Okay? AI doesn't have the ability to perceive the way I do. And I'll let you go, but there was a wonderful piece at public television many years ago, and they followed two teachers, okay? And they were a married couple. And one of them taught at a very, very exclusive public school in New Hampshire, and the other one taught at a much, much poorer public school. The one that taught at the very fancy public school, they had indoor piazzas. He taught maybe 80
1: Piazzas in New
0: piazzas.
1: Hampshire.
0: Indoor piazzas. Okay, I remember when we visited the school, indoor gardens. I'm like, I could go to college here. I was like blown away. And the student teacher ratio was significantly lower, and the income of that teacher was significantly higher. And then you went to the poor school, and not only did she have like four or five preparations, not only did she have 140 students, not only did the gym have moguls in it so you could hardly like play basketball, but again, so the fear I have again of AI is about the replacement, is about the idea that somehow we can demand more of a teacher because the aid they're getting from AI without recognizing the value of the human being with the pulse. And again, that's another aspect of this AI and computer in the classroom that I at least want us to be aware of. I don't mind AI maybe, helping, send a man to the moon or do whatever, because, I saw how those huge computers, I worked for Cray Research, which was a huge, huge computer back in the 1970s. It was the largest computer in the world. And I understood its value, but guess what we also figured out later? You could combine a bunch of little computers and do exactly the same work as the big freaking Cray Research computer. So again, I think that these stories you're writing are important, but I am so afraid of the human replacement. And not that the human is perfect, Jill. That's the other thing, is that like how do we not say that the human is perfect and the AI is flawed? And I think that's one of the reasons why you write for the Hechinger Report, because you don't make that assumption. And that's very important. And then finalmente, you not only wrote about the future of AI, but you did talk about, ironically, about the AI as tutor. And at some point, I'd like to have you come back and spend more time talking about that. But I think there are so many things that we don't know. And if there aren't people like you asking questions now, we'll make mistakes, even more than we're already making. So I really appreciate it. Hechinger Report, just for my audience that isn't familiar, can you just tell them what the Hechinger Report is, just that they know why it's reliable when it comes to education issues?
1: 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We cover one topic only, that's education. And I write a weekly column and newsletter called Proof Points. You can come to our website and subscribe. It's free, and you'll get a little tidbit about what's the latest in education research every Monday morning.
0: Thank you so much, Jill Barshay. It was a wonderful conversation, and I have a funny feeling I'll be calling you back, so I hope you don't mind.
1: It was a
0: Anyway,
1: pleasure. Thank
0: all right,
1: you.
0: you're welcome. This, everyone, is the Tuesday edition of The Attitude with Arnie Arneson and producers Dave Scott and Stephanie Collins. We will be joining you tomorrow, Wednesday. Ciao.

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1: I think the great promise of AI is, at least technologically, we can see that possibly on the horizon if we can organize society in a way that we take advantage of the technologies rather than have it take advantage of us. But unfortunately at the moment, it seems like we're heading in the other direction where we're just leaving everything to the markets, leaving everything to these joint stock companies that Adam Smith warned us about 200 years. And I think if we stay on that track, you know, things are not looking good.
2: That's John Cassidy, and this is Alternative Radio. I'm David Barsamyan. This edition of AR features John Cassidy on AI and the crisis of capitalism. AI, artificial intelligence, is rapidly expanding along with its promises and dangers. On the promises side, tech bros like OpenAI CEO Sam Altman said, "Thanks to AI, we will see diseases get cured at an unprecedented rate." AI critics such as Geoffrey Hinton, Nobel Prize winner, who has been called the godfather of AI, he warns of the technology's profound risks to society and humanity. He adds, "People haven't understood what's coming." He likened AI to a very fast car with no steering wheel. Unregulated AI will likely trigger a global economic crisis with its projection of massive layoffs. AI can speed up production, thus making corporations richer, but many workers will be laid off. For example, Meta is cutting thousands of jobs. Amazon and Microsoft will follow. How will the capitalist economic system deal with AI? Our guest today is John Cassidy. He's a British-American journalist and economic historian. He's been a staff writer for The New Yorker since 1995, where he writes the Financial Page column. He's the author of Capitalism and Its Critics. He spoke at the Institute of Advanced Studies in Princeton, New Jersey, in April. And now, John Cassidy.
1: I'm fundamentally a journalist, but I'm a bit of a hybrid because I also never really lost my interest in history and economics, which is what I majored in Oxford to begin with. I've basically been in a very privileged position. I've had a sort of front row seat to sort of the last 30 years of economic history and economic policy. In 2016, when I was reporting on the presidential campaign, when on the left we had Bernie Sanders indicting global capitalism, and from the right we had Donald Trump, of all people, indicting global capitalism and the bankers. People have forgotten that Trump ran as an insurgent, but he did. He's actually said in an interview that he was thinking of running on the left, but he couldn't because Bernie was already there. So he ran on the right, his views, as we all know, are very pliable. But he ran as a critique of bankers and major corporations, offshoring jobs, etc. That was obviously part, large part of his sort of economic populist appeal, and it still is to this day. It seems to me that what we were facing there was a crisis of legitimacy of capitalism, or of the global capitalism as it developed, in a way which I couldn't really think of any precedent since the 1930s. Of course, it's nothing new for people on the left to criticize capitalism. That's what they're there for. But to have a large attack from the right with a big populist backing, that obviously had echoes of the 20s and 30s. So I thought I'd write a book on sort of how we got there. And originally, I thought, I'll just start off after the Cold War, and it'll be basically another history of sort of rise and fall of neoliberalism. And then I thought, well, A, there's been a lot of those books already, and B, if you do that, you've got to explain where neoliberalism came from, and then you've got to go back to the war and rise and fall of Keynesianism, and then where did that come from? Well, you've got to get back to the Great Depression, and through a process of infinite recursion, I eventually decided to just do the whole thing from the start of industrial capitalism. So that's where the book came from. So I had that idea firmly in my mind. But then, of course, Trump won. That was a bit of a crisis for my book, because the editor immediately said, no book leaves, you have to report on Trump for the next 4 years. And then when Biden was elected, the crisis, the state of emergency at the New Yorker was turned off for a bit. So I had time to go on a book leave and started to research and write about the book. But as I was doing that, in 2022, ChatGPT was released. And I thought, how am I going to fit this in? I thought I'd try and put the two together. That's where I got the idea of sort of AI and the crisis of capitalism. Because I think what we have really with AI, so I'm assuming that AI is a big deal here. There may be people in the audience who think it's being oversold. My brother is one of those who's a computer scientist. But for the purpose of this talk, it's not all BS. It is going to have big effects. But it seems to me AI raises a whole host of sort of fundamental questions about capitalism, some of which were already being raised by Bernie and Trump. But most particularly, some of these questions go back to the very beginning of capitalism, the first industrial revolution. Job displacement. In the first industrial revolution, it was largely working class artisans who were displaced. In the globalization revolution, it was largely blue-collar workers, blue-collar factory workers. If the current new technology turns out to be as most people think it is, there could be something new in history with the professional middle classes on the firing line, which I think has all sorts of political ramifications as well as economic ones. So there's job displacement, there's a question of wages and value. If you go back into, which I will in a minute, go back to the sort of early critiques of industrial capitalism, question of where wages came from and role of labor in capitalism was totally central. I think AI brings that back again because it seems to raise, at least in theory, the sort of idea of capitalism without labor. What does that mean? Is there capitalism without labor? I'll get onto that a bit later as well. Then also structural questions, which again rose in the 19th century, monopoly versus competitive capitalism. I basically see AI as part of the ongoing digital revolution, as rather than something in itself. We've already seen from the first 30 years of the digital revolution that it's basically an increasing returns economy, zero marginal cost, as the economists call it. It seems to have an inherent tendency towards, you know, oligopoly or possibly even monopoly, which is a very different type of capitalism to the one Adam Smith originally wrote about. So that AI raises that question anew. Also raises distributional questions, which were always central to capitalism going back. Who's going to reap the gains of this incredibly new productive technology? And finally, it raises a lot of political questions, which, again, capitalism's always risen, but have often been sort of shifted under the carpet. First one, can we leave it to the market? We are doing at the moment, basically. I mean, ironically, some of the original tech barons, including Elon Musk of all people, originally thought that, oh, perhaps this is a bit dangerous to just leave to the market. We sort of set up a not-for-profit, and that's how OpenAI came about. And as soon as the prospect of profits came about through ChatGPT, that was all thrown out the window. So we basically have a capitalist race now as to who can dominate the market, just as in the past we had races to who will dominate the the software of the previous internet revolution, the operating systems, the Netscape browser, etc. It's another iteration of that. And then finally, I think it raises a question which I don't think most people realized the internet did raise, but has eventually raised, and is now even more, I think, prominent with AI, of the relationship between capitalism and democracy. Certainly when I was growing up, and I think for a long time in the 20th century, there was a sort of, certainly after World War II for 40 years in the world I grew up in, there was a sort of comfortable assumption that capitalism and democracy sort of went together and were mutually supportive. I think over the last 20 years, with the rise of right-wing populism, a lot of which is internet-enabled, one thing I'll say for sure is that we'd never have had Donald Trump without the internet. People have started to question that, and I think AI, raises even bigger questions, not just because of possibility of misinformation, but because the possibility there may be a sort of, higher power, sort of supreme intelligence out there how does democracy fit into that? Now, obviously, as I said, I'm assuming it's a big deal. It's very hard to know what's going to happen. I mean, the crazy thing about AI is there's news every day, so you really don't know. I mean, just last couple of days, as I was preparing my talk, we had the sort of Mythos model, which hasn't been released, but Anthropic have said what it's about. They can't release it because it's too dangerous to release. And then there was some new research from Google, which suggests that actually these sort of neural networks, they aren't even a single intelligence, it's sort of dual intelligences within the model. What does that mean? I have no idea. I think one thing it does mean is that even people who know a lot about the models, you know, are not quite sure how they work. That's the sort of nature of neural networks, that they are black boxes, and you know, when it's deep learning with 100 layers or whatever, it's a very black box. So all these questions, I think, you know, are now central. And question is, how do you approach them? I can't answer these questions, but I think one framework for looking at them is to go back in history, because I think in sort of various versions, they've been raised since the very beginning of capitalism. And that's where I sort of flip back to my historical narrative. I mean, I start out in 1771 at Cromford Mill in Derbyshire, which was the first power-driven cotton mill. And just by happenstance, 5 years later, in 1776, Adam Smith published The Wealth of Nations, which is often seen as the sort of gospel of capitalism. Smith himself was an optimist on technology because he saw the possibilities of productivity growth. He wrote about machines by which labor is much facilitated and abridged. But ironically, given that he's often seen as a figure of the right, he was actually very pessimistic on big business and also on the possibilities of long-run growth, but particularly on big business. He actually wrote The Wealth of Nations, he explained at the time, as a sort of critique of mercantile capitalism, which was the previous form of capitalism to industrial capitalism, which was actually built on large corporations. He's particularly critical of the East India Company, which was a royally sanctioned monopoly, which had a monopoly on trade east of the Cape of Good Hope. And just before, in 1770, when you might wonder how a monopoly can get in financial trouble, but this one managed to do, it got in such financial trouble it had to come back to the Parliament and ask for a bailout, which again, we've got echoes of 2008 there. A lot of people at the time, a lot of the politicians and Smith himself, were outraged by this incredibly profitable company, which a lot of the politicians had previously been invested in, come in and ask for a bailout. So most people read The Wealth of Nations and you know, they take away from it the stuff about the factory, the pin factory, and of course the invisible hand. And of course that is a central part of his message, the power of competitive free markets. But he was very skeptical of you know, the markets that existed at the time and the institutions that dominated them, and actually was also very skeptical of joint stock companies. The East India Company was basically a modern multinational. It issued stock on the London Stock Exchange. It had a huge headquarters in Cheapside in London, in the city of London, where there was still a lot of corporate headquarters, and it was organized on a divisional basis with you know, orders went out from London around the world, and the people did what headquarters said. It was the first modern multinational company. But Smith, as I said, thought it was an outrage and basically made the argument these companies shouldn't be allowed to exist. Now, the world in which Adam Smith was writing about was then quickly usurped by the rise of the Industrial Revolution and the sort of outgrowth of the Arkwright model. The Industrial Revolution basically proceeded in three phases. It was in Britain from about 1780 to sort of 1830. Then it moved onto the continent, to Germany and to the US. And by 1880 or 1900, the US and Germany had basically left Britain in the dust. But the first 70 or 80 years, it was basically a British story. And the first protest against this system and its productivity, basically, like AI, the steam power of its time was seen as a revolutionary force which could produce sort of material abundance, but the question was who would benefit from it and who would lose from it. First great objection to it came in the form of the Luddite risings in northern England, and these were the skilled artisanal workers from the sort of pre-industrial era. The handloom weavers are the most famous, but there were also people who worked in woolen textile factories who knitted stockings by hand, mostly in the Midlands of England. When this new technology came in, these people were basically put out of work, and their condition was made worse by a war, the Napoleonic Wars, which raised prices. So we had a sort of mini Biden era with a cost of living crisis layered on top of a technological crisis. Now, this was in an oligarchy at the time. Britain wasn't a democracy. Most of the northern industrial towns, there was no franchise, there were no MPs. So you might think, well, first thing to do is to start a revolution, but actually they didn't do that. First thing they did was petition Parliament, even though they didn't have a vote. They organized petitions, sent them down to London, where they were promptly ignored. And the arguments they made in these petitions were not just economic. They were basically making the argument that capitalism had ripped up a sort of centuries-old social contract, which had emerged from feudalism. Lots of these artisans could rely on statutes which had been put in the book as early, Parliament had passed as early as sort of 1663, when one I noticed, from King Charles II, a charter to the Stockingers Guild, barring anybody from producing cheap knockoffs of what they, basically barring entry. There were also very strict entry requirements on entering the trades. You had to do long apprenticeships. It was stifling competition, and which enabled the artisans, you know, to have good wages. The Industrial Revolution basically threw out this all out the window, and after being completely ignored by the political system, they resorted to violence eventually. I'll read a quote from one of them, actually, because I think it's very telling. When I was a kid, by the way, Luddites were seen as antediluvian idiots, you know, completely anti-modern, that they didn't have any logic. But I entitled my chapter on the Luddites, The Logic of the Luddites, because they actually, from their point of view, they had a very clear logic. As E.P. Thompson explained, that they saw laissez-faire and capitalism not as freedom, which is the sort of, you know, Smithian view of it, but as a foul imposition. They couldn't see any natural law that justified the right for capitalists, you know, the factory owners, to cause them such harm. And they started to smash things up. I mention an example from Stockport in northern England, where they sent a letter before they burnt the place down to the factory owners saying, remember, we've given you fair warning that if your factory burns, it's your own fault. It's not our desire to do you the least injury, but we are fully determined to destroy both your machines and your steam looms. Most of the political system didn't give them any support at all, and the response of the authorities was repression. They sent the army in. That's not a figure of words. They actually sent the militias in to northern England, and at one point there were more members of the British Army, British Armed Forces, engaged in stamping out the Luddites than were engaged in the Peninsular War against Napoleon in France and Portugal. The ringleaders were hanged. There was a notorious occasion in York where they hanged 14 people there, which, you know, it worked eventually. Once lots of the people who weren't hanged, they were transported to Australia and other penal colonies. I'm not saying we're going to get there, but, you know, I think it's it shows you that there's a sort of history of people will only put up with so much if they think it's illegitimate. I think that's the key point here. The Luddites thought this was, not just harmful for them, but was contrary to sort of the societal norms in which they'd grown up and was illegitimate, so that their revolt was legitimate. Now, the workers got there before the intellectuals, basically. The sort of rise of socialism in sort of the early 19th century came after the Luddites. William Thompson, an Irish writer who's sort of now forgotten, but actually formulated what's now known as the Marxian system. He came up with the term surplus value. And the whole idea was, of course, that the workers produce most of the value, which isn't a Marxian, just a Marxian idea. David Ricardo, who was Smith's follower, and Smith himself were also subscribers to the labor theory of value. But the argument of the socialists like William Thompson and Hodgkinson and various others in Britain in the 80s and 1820s and 30s, where the workers weren't getting the full fruits of their labour. And that was actually a sort of name of a movement, the sort of full product movement. Marx and Engels then came along in the 1840s and 50s. Engels, of course, was a capitalist himself. His family owned a bunch of mills in Barmen in Germany. And when the Industrial Revolution started in silk mills, I think, when they started in Britain, they bought a factory in Manchester in 1842. Engels actually moved to Manchester to work in the factory, not on the shop floor, in the office. And he spent a lot of time at the working men's institutes there, where he sort of ingested this early British socialism and wrote The Condition of the Working, the Conditions of the English Working Class in 1844-85, which is now seen as a sort of, you know, the great classic pre-version of Marxism. I mean, Marx gets all the credit, but actually if you read Engels, it's not only an amazing description of what was happening in Manchester and other industrial towns, it's also, he basically has a sort of prototypical version of the material theory of history and class division and the sort of proletariat versus the capitalists, etc. Marx, of course, elaborated on it subsequently, the subsequent 30 years. But then they come together, they met in Paris and they had their famous drinking session, which lasts 10 days or whatever. And then they moved to Germany. They had to move around because they kept getting thrown out of places. And in 1848, finally, it looked like there was going to be a revolution, so they thought we'd better rush something out. So they wrote the Communist Manifesto. Now, the Communist Manifesto, although it's really, in a way, a very prophetic book. I mean, it's obviously famous for its attacks on the bourgeoisie and its predictions that capitalism creates its own gravediggers and that it's going to end in revolution. But before you get to all that stuff, there's actually a very penetrating and in some ways positive view of capitalism, the productive power of capitalism. Marx and Engels, I think it's fair to say, were the first sort of social thinkers to really see the sort of possibility of abundance, another word which has come back again. And the whole, as I'll go on to explain, their whole sort of version of communism was sort of presupposed a period of capitalist expansion which would create the material conditions for socialism. It wasn't that they thought that the sort of 1840s in Britain would were necessarily, you know, well-formed enough to support a communist society, and they certainly didn't think that of France and Germany and places, because there wasn't really any capitalism to speak of there at that stage. But anyway, but they, even then, in this sort of prototypical era, they saw the power of capitalism in a way that there was. I'm going to read you a bit from the manifesto, which is a bit which you don't usually get quoted. It's talking about the rule of the bourgeoisie and capitalists. After noting it has accomplished wonders far surpassing Egyptian pyramids, Roman aqueducts, and Gothic cathedrals, the pamphlet lists some more of its achievement: subjection of nature's forces to man, machinery, application of chemistry to industry and agriculture, steam navigation, railroads, electric telegraphs, clearing of whole continents for cultivation, canalization of rivers, whole populations conjured out of the ground. What earliest century had even a presentiment that such productive forces slumbered in the lap of social labor? So as I said, they also foresaw globalization. One of my first pieces I wrote for The New Yorker in 1998 was about Karl Marx as the next big thinker, and that was presupposed on the, that was based on the sort of passages about globalization. I won't go into that because we're really talking about AI, but they also, you know, they foresaw the rise of globalization, which, of course, was enabled by the new technologies and the new transport technologies, etc. Marx then develops these ideas for 30 years and eventually 25 years and eventually puts them into capital. But even after that, the idea of sort of abundance really runs through it. In 1875, there was the SPD had been formed in Germany, and there was Marx was outraged that it was sort of wasn't revolutionary enough, so he wrote a critique of the Goethe program, in which he spoke of, again, a higher phase of communist society after the productive forces have been increased. and all the springs of cooperative wealth flow more abundantly. Now, when he talks about cooperative wealth, he wasn't then talking about cooperatively owned, although he spotted that. When he used the term cooperative production, he meant it was large-scale production in which a lot of workers worked cooperatively, but under capitalism in that sense. So Marx and Engels saw the massive productive power of capitalism. The problem to them wasn't the technology. It was the way it was embodied in a capitalist society. They thought capitalism used technology in a way that was exploitative. What was the basis of the exploitation? Basically, the great defense of capitalism I'll get onto is eventually wages did rise in tune with productivity. But Marx and Engels never saw that. They thought that as society got more productive, wages would be trapped at basically subsistence levels, and capitalists would bear the fruits of rising productivity and profits in the form of, you know, just great agglomerations of wealth. That didn't turn out to be the case, but at the time, it wasn't a crazy thing to say. Economic historians now talk of Engels' pause, the phrase they use, for the period from about 1800 to 1850, when wages in England did grow very slowly, productivity and profits grew a lot faster, and so the distribution of income shifted toward the capitalists. That changed for reasons I'll get onto, but it wasn't a crazy thing to think at the time. They also associated technology with monopoly and increasing returns to scale in capital. That's capital. Marx talks about the larger capitals beating the smaller and increases in concentration of capitalism. He also talks about the intensification of work, the idea that we had this incredibly productive technology, factory, steam engine-based factory labor, but the working day was still getting longer, and the workforce was getting, instead of getting smaller, was getting larger. Women and children, you know, were dragged into the factories. So he saw technology being used to intensify capitalism rather than to sort of benefit people. And also the famous, obviously, he thought it alienation and loss of human agency, which he wrote about a lot when he was younger, but he also wrote about it in Capital, where he wrote, referring to machine technology, that capital stands before man in a new and more redoubtable form, that of a monstrous automaton, besides which the power of the individual labourer sinks into insignificance. So the other aspect of the sort of critique in the 19th century, of course, was that capitalism was going to self-destruct, because, which was basically a political theory, it was never really an economic theory,

0: whether it was the labor movement, whether it was that technology was becoming more labor biased rather than you know, capital biased. Massive debates about that in the economic literature. But basically, capitalism survived because workers weren't absolutely immiserated. You can still make the argument that they were relatively immiserated, that the rich got richer quicker than the poor got richer, which is, of course, true. But this revolutionary impulse from the working class never materialized in the way, not in industrial societies, Britain and Germany and France, in the way that, and the US, in the way that Marx and Engels materialized.
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0: So the critique in the late 19th century, after that had happened, and Marx and Engels died, and then there was these great debates inside the sort of left about why capitalism had survived. One of the arguments that was made was the reason it survived, Marx was right, but he didn't really understand imperialism. And again, what's that got to do with AI and technology? Well, basically, the argument was, and this actually made Lenin and Rosa Luxemburg are most famous for making this argument. I think the great theorist of imperialism and the sort of its link to technology and finance was John Hobson, the British liberal, a lot of British left liberal, who some of you may not know about, but a great sort of late 19th century figure who wrote a book in 1894 called The Evolution of Modern Capitalism, in which he wrote the chief material factor in the evolution of capitalism is machinery. And he stressed that the essence of capitalism is this productive force, which you would think, you know, should be a positive one. The contradiction which Hobson identified was that because so much of the surplus is diverted to the capitalists, the workers, they gain some, but it's just not enough workers' consumption and not enough capitalists, because they have a higher savings rate, to buy all the stuff. So you get chronic oversupply, and he referred to it as underconsumption, but the flip side of that is oversupply. And that's it again. If you go back to the history of the late 19th century, the term Great Depression originated for the period from 1875 to 1893, when in Britain and France and Germany and the United States, there were a whole period of sort of slumps. We weren't as severe as what we now call the Great Depression. But there was a great question of how, you know, how does this work and how can capitalism survive it? And Hobson's idea was that the way out is through imperialism. And of course, imperialism was starting at the time. So in 1902, he wrote a book called Imperialism, A Theoretical Approach, in which based on, he was a journalist, he'd been to South Africa to report for the Manchester Guardian, the Guardian as it's now called, on the Boer War, which was basically a war over gold and diamonds. When he got back to England, he wrote this book on the war, in which he argued that imperialism was the sort of inevitable outcome of capitalism's great productivity, because capitalism is so productive, it generates these enormous surpluses, and then there's the question of what do you do with them? And imperialism was seen as a way to create new markets, which would soak up some of the excess supply, but also new investment opportunities. He thought the main driver was actually finance, this great sort of surplus of capital. I'll read one quote from him on that as well. He says, "By far the most important economic factor in imperialism is the influence related to investments. The growing cosmopolitanism of capital is the greatest economic change of this generation. It's not too much to say that the modern policy of Great Britain and other great powers is primarily a struggle for profitable markets for investments. What's true of Britain is true of France, Germany, the United States, and all the countries in which modern capitalism has placed large surplus savings in the hands of a plutocracy." So that's the sort of late 19th century, early 20th century indictment of capitalism, which Rosa Luxemburg and Lenin picked up. Lenin actually, in his book, Imperialism, the High Stage of Capitalism, to be fair to him, he actually credits Hobson. He says he was a liberal, a hopeless liberal, but he does credit him with an acute analysis of imperialism.

0: Really, the sort of, if you look at it from the sort of 50,000 feet view, you can really see, I think, the sort of first half of this century, or the first 40 years of this century, of the, sorry, of the last century, as this sort of playing out of the contradictions of capitalism. The First World War, I think most people would now accept, was a sort of, well, it was a war of the imperialist powers fighting with each other. And then after the First World War, everything collapsed in on itself as the as people tried to put things back together. And we had the rise of fascism. I have chapters on the response from Keynes and Karl Polanyi to that. I won't get into it. But basically, by the late 1930s or mid 1930s, people like Keynes and Polanyi thought that capitalism was doomed, or capitalist democracy was doomed anyway. If it was left as it was. Keynes, then I'll get on to what the solutions are. Polanyi thought the only two solutions were either fascism or socialism. Keynes thought there was a liberal centrist way out, and that's why he wrote the General Theory to try and, provide a sort of blueprint for that. So obviously we had the Second World War, and I think you can see the period from the sort of 30s, from the 50s, as the sort of construction of a center, which we now call social democracy, as a way of sort of resolving the contradictions of this incredibly productive system based on incessant technological change and incessant productivity growth, but also incredibly unstable, both because of the instabilities on the macro side, but also the potential instabilities on the sort of distributional side. And we did some, there was no great, one great geniuses, a lot of great geniuses involved, but and the labor movement played a huge role. But there was a sort of new model of social democracy constructed, which consisted of basically Keynesian macroeconomic policies, propping up aggregate demand when it was needed, but also running the economy at a high level of employment all the time. What does that do? It empowers workers. We saw this in 2016 to 2024, which is the only time in sort of recent history we've had wage growth at the bottom of the distribution. Why was that? Because Marx's reserve army was shrunk. The workers have got bargaining power when there's very low unemployment. That was essential part of the Keynesian sort of post-war idea. The other part of it, the other side of it, was embedding capitalism in the in sort of inclusive social institutions. The phrase embedding comes from Karl Polanyi's the Great Transformation, which he wrote at Bennington College. When he moved to the US during the war. The idea, and the third leg of it, was labor power, collective bargaining, and in the US, the Wagner Act during the New Deal, which enshrined collective bargaining, and then the Treaty of Detroit in 1950, in which the auto companies effectively agreed to share the fruits of productivity growth with the workforce, in return for being granted freedom over their investment decisions and sort of working conditions, etc. That sort of social bargain was recreated in various, not through the Treaty of Detroit, but various similar mechanisms were put into effect in European countries, in Britain, and most effectively, it turned out, in the Nordic countries where they've survived to this day, also in Germany, of course. That system, which was the one I grew up in and I'm a product of, survived until about the 70s, of course, when we had a great crisis, the great sort of oil shocks. But there had been signs that it was running into trouble anyway, and a lot of people on the left would say it was never sustainable because the capitalists effectively would never go along with it forever. They all argued that Keynesianism wouldn't ultimately be sustainable, not because so much of inflation, which was what brought it down, but because the social bargain underpinning it wouldn't be sustainable, because it would eventually eat into profits, which it did. If you look at the profit figures, late 60s and early 70s, profit rates were declining on both sides of the Atlantic. What you can see, I think, from sort of 1980 onwards, is two sort of parallel forces. You've basically got a political counter-revolution against the Keynesian social democratic settlement, led by originally by Mrs. Thatcher in 1979, obviously, and Reagan in 1980. That was basically an assault on the labor movement and on the institutions of social democracy. which was from its own perspective very successful. And at the same time, you've had layered on that this what I refer to as the second industrial revolution, based on digitization, which we've now had two or three waves of. We had the sort of waves of internal corporate networks in the 1980s, which facilitated a lot of globalization, because globalization was built not just on moving things, everybody writes about that, but as Richard Baldwin, the economist in Geneva, great trade economist, points out, it was basically an unbundling of knowledge too. You could set up foreign factories and send the knowledge and the orders and everything down the lines, and you could do just-in-time inventories and all this stuff, which presupposed technology. So first of all, it was sort of a private internet, and then we had the public internet, obviously, from 1996 onwards, a second sort of wave of technological disruption and globalization. And then we're, from 2020 onwards, we're now moving into the sort of AI wave of destruction. So, it's a tumultuous period, and there's a reason why politics looks tumultuous. The sort of great populist backlash. People might not understand the mechanics of how this has all come about, but they understand things aren't like they were when I was growing up. And I think that's what's produced the sort of great, backlash to the right and the left. And now we're faced with, this other new potential wave of disruption. And again, like Marx, we're sort of in awe of its productive potential, but we're also fearful of, that it's going to reduce labor to insignificance and perhaps create major economic problems like job displacement, monopoly, surveillance capitalism, whatever. So, finally, what's the solution? Well, as I said at the beginning, I don't have the solution. But I have spent the last couple of years, a lot of the last couple of years, talking to economists and asking them this question, famous economists. And I think what I've discovered is there's basically been a sort of evolution in thinking. When you spoke to economists 5 years ago, certainly 10 years ago, they didn't think it was such a big deal, AI. They thought it was, they could fit it into their frameworks of a sort of a new general purpose technology, like steam, like the internal combustion engine, which would have great disruptions to begin with, but eventually disruptions would be offset by lots of new industries, lots of new jobs, and after the initial period of disruption, wages would start to catch up, and it would be a great benefit. It would be a great benefit to humanity. That's the sort of history of capitalism, the optimistic history of capitalism. And as I said, there is quite a lot of truth in that. I only have two charts in my book, and one of the charts is the sort of history of GDP per capita going back to year dot, and you get a very flat line for thousands of years till 18. Or 1780, then it starts to turn up a bit, turn up, and wow, it's like a hockey stick. That coincides with the period of sort of technology-driven capitalism. Now, to be fair to the communists, they did pretty well too in Russia for 60 years or whatever. So that would suggest it's not just capitalism. If you have sort of, diktat industrialization, you can get so far. They found out you can't get very far, but you can get so far. Anyway, that's another different dispute. What's back to the solutions? Well, this time last year, I interviewed David Outer up at MIT, who I probably the leading labor economist of generation, certainly one of them, and who was the man who, with others, sort of wrote the seminal papers on the China shock and how that had impacted various industrial districts. Anyway, now he's been working on AI for the last 10 years, and he said, I think there's a great opportunity and also there's a great risk. But it was still sort of hopeful, I think. But then this year, I think, especially over the last 8 year, 18 months, things have the darker view has developed. And that's largely because, from an economic point of view, you can either see AI as a complement to labor, that's good. It's basically a force multiplier, makes people more productive, raises their wages, that's good. Bad side, it's a substitute for labor, puts them out of work, that's bad. And not ne doesn't necessarily produce an alternative. What people were hoping was that AI could be developed so that it was primarily a complement to labor, but I think a lot of economists are now becoming the opposite. Darren Acemoglu, the Nobel-winning economist, who's a colleague of David Outer up at MIT, gave an interview last month, which I quoted one of my pieces, in which he said, none of the big companies are pouring even a small fraction of their investment into developing AI as a pro-human, pro-worker tool. Instead, they're basically trying to produce AI programs that they can sell to corporations as a sort of labor reduction device, a cost-cutting device. And you can see where the logic for that comes from, because these companies have got massive, massive capital requirements, both to train the models and power, etc. You know, they're having to raise literally trillions of dollars in capital. So they have to be able to show to investors that there's a profit at the end of the horizon, and the horizon's pretty quick. Driven by the profit motive, I think a lot of economists are now worried, and these are centrist economists, I'm not talking about, you know, revolutionaries by any stretch, they're worried that AI is off track. Now, being sort of centrist reformists, they do have some solutions, which I've written about. Outer and Acemoglu, for example, they're calling for changing the tax laws to reduce capital subsidies and favor labor. As I'm sure you all know, the tax code has all manner of subsidies to capital investments, including debt being deductible, etc., whereas labor, very few deductions. So they say we should reconstruct the tax code to put labor on workers on a more level playing field. They also point out, and I think this is a very good one, that education and healthcare are now more than 25, heading for 30% of the US GDP. And who's the biggest player in healthcare and education? It's the government at various levels, federal, state, and local. So Outer and Acemoglu say, well, we've got this enormous procurement power here, our power as a purchaser. Instead of just buying what the AI companies give us, why don't we use this power to tell them what to make? Outer says, I'm not saying the government should take over AI, but it should use its power to shape its development and make it more friendly to labor. I think that's an interesting idea. Third possibility is sort of private sector agreements which pay workers for their intellectual property, protect workers that way. I interviewed another famous economist, labor economist, Arin Dube, a couple of weeks ago, and he pointed out the two things. A, the Anthropic settlement, which I'm actually party to, where they're offering sort of $2,000 or $3,000 or maybe even $5,000, I don't think it's been finally settled, to authors for basically stealing their books. AI obviously is the greatest intellectual property theft in history. They just took them and trained their models on them. Anyway, Anthropic, OpenAI has basically said, screw you, come and sue us. But Anthropic likes to see itself as the sort of benevolent AI company. So they have reached a settlement. So there's a possibility that, you know, that's sort of one possible avenue to protect creators. Another one was the Writers Guild settlement in Hollywood, which had specific AI clauses, which they reached with the studios, in which they insisted that AI is not regarded legally as a creator in Hollywood. So even if writers use AI themselves, or even if the studios come along with an AI-generated idea, that can't be regarded as a creator. Some writer has got to get the credit for creating it. So that's an interesting idea. I'm not sure how far it extends, but it's interesting. And other ideas are in support, unemployment insurance, temporary wage subsidies for displaced workers, other people support, you know, retraining schemes. If you get laid off from your job because of AI, you get retrained. What do you get retrained at? That's not an immediately answerable question. But I think, you know, all these solutions are positive, and, you know, we should look at all of them, I think, and others. And the theory of the case there basically is, you know, things are bad, but as Acemoglu said, we still have a lot of agency, a lot of choice in shaping this technology. I agree with that up to a point, but I fear that if the people who have developed this technology, if the AI companies themselves are to be believed, or if you, you know, follow a lot of tech people on social media as I do, I think there's just a question as to whether these sort of small bore solutions are going to be enough to face the challenges. Because I can see a sort of multifaceted crisis of capitalism emerging pretty quickly if there is a massive, large-scale industrial revolution of the type that Darren Amodei and other people and Elon Musk are predicting. First of all, we'll get the obvious one, job displacement, massive job displacement. But it's not just that. We also, there's an obvious fiscal crisis lurking there, because who's going to pay the taxes? The tax code is based largely on labour, because capital, as I say, is favoured so much. So if we're going to have a huge job displacement, we're going to destroy the tax base. At the same time, we're already running sort of 7% deficits in eternity. You also have the sort of distributional crisis. Effectively, if there's going to be huge job displacement, there's going to be a big shift. There's already been a big shift in the distribution of labour from capital to income. When I was doing economics sort of as a student and also writing about it, till very recently, there was something called the Kaldor Law, which were the Kaldor regularities. And one of Kaldor's laws was that the distribution of income between capital and labour never shifts. It's always sort of 70% labour, 30% capital. And amazingly enough, that seems to be the case for the sort of first 70 years of the 20th century in most industrial countries. That's shifted a lot in the last 20 years or so to sort of 60-40 in the US, I think, recently. I think it might have even dipped below 60. But if there's going to be another huge job displacement and another huge increase in sort of profit rates, you could see that shift into 50 or whatever. There's obviously limits of substitutability at the moment. There are some things that the machines can't do. But the tech barons seem to think that when robotics is added to AI, then even a lot of the sort of bottlenecks we're facing now are going to disappear, and that you do get large-scale substitution. Even some economists, mainstream neoclassical economists, are starting to worry about that. And they were basically saying, yes, things are going to be sort of on hold for a while substitutability of labour is limited, but eventually that is going to flip. They basically buy the sort of Silicon Valley story. And they said that essentially all the income will then be owned by the capitalists, and existing sort of arrangements won't work. Amadei himself, in his essay on AI, I think it's called Machines of Living Grace or something, has this to say. He's basically saying that if we get to this stage of a sort of labor singularity, we have the sort of singularity of AGI, but I'm not referring to that. I'm talking about a singularity when any form of labor is substitutable. Amadei thinks that's going to happen, and he says at that point, our current economic setup will no longer make any sense. There will be a need for a broader societal conversation about how the economy should be organized. And then he stops and says, well, that may sound crazy. The fact is that civilization has successfully navigated major economic shifts in the past, from hunter-gathering to farming, farming to feudalism, and feudalism to industrialism. I suspect, this is Amadei, not me, I suspect that some new and stranger thing will be needed, and that it's something no one today has done a good job of envisaging. So, I was going to leave you on that sort of note and ask you, say, what is this new and stranger thing? But I thought that was a bit depressing. So I thought I'd go back into history a bit and say, there is the positive outlook, and even some of the great critics of capitalism I wrote about, or on travel capitalism, looked to the future and saw this sort of abundance. So first of all, let's go to Marx, who wrote, when we get to these conditions of abundance, he thought it was under communism, of course. He talked about, the working day will disappear as we know it. So we'll be able to hunt in the morning, fish in the afternoon, rear cattle in the evening, and criticize after dinner. Humans will be full human beings, is his basic thing. Keynes also sort of picked up this theme in his 1930 essay, Economic Possibilities of Our Grandchildren, in which he looked forward to productivity growth over the next 100 years, which is to now, basically. And he thought productivity growth would increase about eightfold. I think he's been a bit pessimistic about that, actually. But he said that in 100 years, people will only work 3 hours a day and spend the rest on more agreeable pastimes than working. He also said that basically once we got into this period of abundance, we'd be able to leave behind all sorts of pathological propensities which are necessary to pathological propensities, that was the phrase, which are necessary to encourage accumulation of capital. Basically argue we'll have enough capital at that stage, so we'll be in a period of abundance and things will be good. Problem is, of course, he wrote that 100 years ago and it hasn't happened. I think the great promise of AI is, at least technologically, we can see that possibly on the horizon if we can sort of organize society in a way that we take advantage of the technologies rather than have it take advantage of us. But unfortunately at the moment, it seems like we're heading in the other direction where we're just leaving everything to the markets, leaving everything to these joint stock companies that Adam Smith warned us about 200 years. And I think if we stay on that track, you know, things are not looking good.
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